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Africa. 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Ijam lalai berndam. 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Hanki ndo kulimbi limbi.

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3: Welcome to the Ralph Nader Radio Hour. My name is Steve Scrovan, along with my co-host David Feldman. Hello, David.
4: Hello.
3: And our producer, Hannah Feldman. Hello, Hannah.
5: Hello, Steve.
3: And the man of the hour, Ralph Nader. Hello, Ralph.
6: Hello, everybody. This program answers the question why democracy matters, because it measures its rise and decline among almost 200 countries, and we'll concentrate on our own.
3: That's right, Ralph. Our first guest today will be Dr. Marina Nord of the VDEM Institute in Sweden. VDEM stands for Varieties of Democracy, and they produce the largest global data set on democracy with over 32 million data points for 202 countries and territories ranging from the French Revolution to 2025. Involving over 4,200 scholars and other country experts, VDEM measures over 600 different attributes of democracy. Dr. Nord is co-author of this year's VDEM Democracy Report, which measures democracy around the world. Specifically, the report looks for electoral democracies with well-functioning checks and balances on executive power by the legislature and the judiciary, and a strong rule of law that protects equal civil liberties. This year's report found that the Trump administration, wait for it, is dismantling democracy at a speed, quote, unprecedented in modern history, end quote. Ralph has been making this argument for the last year and a half. Now we have the numbers to prove it. Next up, we welcome back Ralph Estes. Mr. Estes is the author of several books, including Tyranny of the Bottom Line, Why Corporations Make Good People Do Bad Things, and Fight the Corpocracy, Take Back Democracy, A Mad as Hell Guide for the 99%. We're going to talk to Mr. Estes about corporations and their shady accounting practices. As always, somewhere in the middle, we'll check in with our intrepid corporate crime reporter, Russell Mokhiber. But first, let's find out how democracy is faring in the Trump era. Anna?
5: Marina Nord is a postdoctoral research fellow at the VDEM Institute in Gothenburg, Sweden. She is co-author of VDEM's Democracy Report 2026, Unraveling the Democratic Era. Welcome to the Ralph Nader Radio Hour, Dr. Marina Nord.
7: Thank you. It's a pleasure to be with you.
6: Welcome indeed, Marina. We're quite impressed by your academic credentials. You've taken a lot of exams in your career, and listeners should know that Marina has not only a degree in Sweden, but she also has degrees from universities in Germany and Russia, which obviously means she is multilingual and very capable in analyzing comparative political and economic systems. Now, your institute, which is at the University of Gothenburg, puts out an annual report comparing levels of democracy among almost 200 countries. To do that, you have to develop yardsticks that have a reliability to them. And the yardsticks that you developed resulted in your concluding that Trump and his administration has dismantled democratic institutions in the United States at a faster rate than any other country has done in the 21st century, comparing it, for example, to Orbán's Hungary and other countries. And you now are ranking the United States as the 51st, with Denmark being first, Sweden second, for what you call the liberal democracy index. And the yardsticks you use are not surprising, and we're going to talk about them. But for the yardsticks that were applied in the United States, one was the dismantling of checks and balances between the three branches of government, concentrating power in the White House. Another one is contempt for the judiciary, belittling the rule of law. Third one is the purge, in effect, inside the executive branch, demanding only loyalty and undermining the civil service. Then you have undoing civil rights and equality before the law, which was given even greater intensity in a recent Supreme Court decision. And then you have civil and human rights rollbacks, weakened equality before the law. Now, could you tell our listeners a little bit about the Institute, how it got started in this rather perilous arena of comparisons because, you know, the countries that don't do well can take umbrage and criticize what you're doing. So let's start at the beginning. How was this institute started and how many years you've been operating with these annual reports comparing almost 200 countries?
7: Well, we are a large international research project. It started as a research project and the data was created for research purposes mainly. It's a collaboration of many, many researchers across the world. So it's not only people who sit in Sweden. We have 5 principal investigators, 2 of them based in Sweden, 2 in the United States, and 1 in Norway. We have 23 project managers who are responsible for developing different, like how to measure different aspects of democracy. We have more than 100 country coordinators, and we have more than 4,000 experts who assess different aspects of democracy. So we people who sit in Sweden, we only aggregate the data that we get from experts. And that's done also with a measurement model that takes into account uncertainty, biases among experts, disagreements among experts. So it's the most developed and the most sophisticated attempt to measure democracy in the world that we have so far. So that started late 2010, and then it's 2012, if I remember correctly, that's the moment when Institute was formed. And we have headquarters in Sweden, so that's the place where we aggregate the data. So the data that we have for democracy runs up to 1789, the year of the French Revolution. And we have more than 31 million data points in the data set. So we measure almost every single aspect of democracy that you can think of. So one thing that needs to be said is that it's not us people who sit in Sweden who decide how democratic each country is. It's experts on countries, and none of them measures the aggregate democracy. So they're experts on specific aspects of democracy, say experts only on legislative constraints or only on civil society or only on freedom of expression. And then it's all aggregated using the measurement model into an composite democracy index.
6: As you go into the yardsticks that you use to measure the level of democracy in the United States, could you define democracy? What is the definition of democracy that you use at the Institute?
7: So our abbreviation is VDEM, which means varieties of democracy. And that's because among the research community, there is no single definition of what democracy is. So a short definition is that democracy is ruled by the people. And then everyone agrees that at the core of democracy are elections. So electoral democracy is the core of any type of democracy. And it exists when elections are free, fair, and recurring. Elected officials wield political power de facto, and then political parties and candidates can compete freely in elections, and there is a reasonably level playing field around elections. But then that's electoral democracy, that's at the core of any democracy. But then on top of that, you can have many different aspects of democracy. That's about how democracy functions between elections. And in Democracy Report, we stay with the definition of liberal democracy, and that means that it's not only about elections, it's also about checks and balances on the executive between elections by the legislative branch and by the judiciary, and strong rule of law, protection of civil rights and human rights, and equality before the law. So that's the definition of liberal democracy with which we go in the Democracy Report. We have several other definitions of democracy for research purposes, like deliberative democracy, egalitarian democracy, and other things. I will not talk about them today because we stay with this, what we wrote in the Democracy Report, not to confuse the listener. So when we talk about liberal democracy, we usually talk about 2 aspects that we measure. That is, and one is electoral and quality of elections and everything that goes into the elections. And the other thing is what we call liberal component, is everything that goes into the separation of power, protection of human rights, civil rights, and so on.
6: Well, let's go to a dimension of what you're talking about. Voter turnout, 1, voter repression and obstruction, 2, and in our country, most prominently in the news these days, is redistricting decisions by the Supreme Court of the United States that have been accused by their critics as shifting the power where the politicians pick the voters by gerrymandering districts rather than the voters select the politicians. Later in the program, Marina, we're having the formidable Ralph Estes, who wrote the classic book, Tyranny of the Bottom Line, which deals with yardsticks that are manipulated to effectuate corporate performance apart from the facts and the realities on the ground. And you're not going to deal with yardsticks dealing with corporations, for example. But let's talk about the voters. How do you deal with the complex situation in the United States? Low voter turnout, voter suppression and obstruction, and the redistricting.
7: So if I may take one step back and just to explain what we mean by this democratic backsliding in the United States, because I think it will be something that gives the context of what we are talking about. Because you started with saying that democratic backsliding in the United States is one of the most rapid declines compared to other countries. And just to exemplify what it means,

0: instances. One is Adolf Hitler, who was faster than Trump dismantling democracy in a country, not through a military coup and not through an international intervention. So what we mean by dismantling is that you decline on the aggregate liberal democracy index, and then that decline may happen either in an electoral dimension or in a liberal dimension. And that's a very important thing to note, is that looking at our data that goes back only by the end of 2025, because we don't have data for 2026 yet. On the electoral component, the United States is still relatively stable. So the only thing that in the electoral component that declines substantially in a dramatic way is freedom of expression. The extent to which you can freely express your opinion about the current government, which is part of the electoral component because it's about all the environment that goes around the elections. Partly that explanation why the United States remains stable on electoral component is that we can assess election-specific indicators only when you have elections. So in 2025, there were no elections, so we have nothing to assess. So the data that we have for elections is almost entirely based on the data for 2024, which were the elections conducted under the Biden administration. This is why, going back to your question about elections, on elections, the United States is still doing relatively good. And this is the reason why the United States still qualifies as a democracy by the minimal definition of democracy, electoral democracy. Everything else where we see that the United States is declining in terms of different aspects of democracy are the declines in the liberal component. This is the components that are separation of power, civil rights, human rights, protection of the rule of law, and all of those things. And that's why what we see with attacks on elections that are now happening in the United States is something that we can assess only qualitatively. So we don't have data for that. We are waiting for the midterms to see what happens with quality of elections, because we need it to be assessed, you know. So that's why in terms of data, it's very hard for me to assess. Like, we know that it's very serious, the attacks that are happening on the elections. What we know also for sure, looking back at data, that attacks on elections were very severe under the first Trump administration. So we saw those declines, and we know that if it continues in the same way, then there are risks that something similar might happen with the midterms as well. But in terms of data so far, we see that electoral components of democracy remain relatively stable.
1: Well, I'm curious to see how you draw the line between political democracy and economic democracy. Years before, economists called themselves political economists, Marina. And back in the 1910s and 1920s, they didn't draw the line as often drawn here. But can you really have political democracy if you don't have freedom of contract? Basically, contracts are standardized, one-sided contracts between corporations and consumers, for example. And it's take it or leave it. All the companies in the banking industry or in the insurance industry, they have the same contracts. They don't compete. And as a result, when there is a dispute, the access to justice comes into bear as a yardstick. Can they go to court? And of course, with contracts that are fine print and that have compulsory arbitration, it's very hard to go to court. So you don't have much access to justice. And then there's this phenomena, which you're quite familiar with, where the owners of property, the owners of capital, the owners of public lands, the people, that is, the owners of the public airwaves, have no control over what they own. It has been seized by corporations. Radio, TV stations decide 24/7 who gets on, who doesn't. The oil, timber, gas industry has huge power overexploiting the public lands, and so forth. So you have the commons, which could be a pillar of democracy, that is commonly owned property, pension funds that would have power over stock markets, and they have lost any power over stock markets, any stocks of the companies they own. When you have a breakdown, it translates into a deterioration of democracy as you define it. So do you think you should qualify your criteria to at least recognize these yardsticks that are deteriorating both economic and political democracy? such as government-guaranteed capital.

0: if you're a big enough corporation and you get in trouble, you don't go bankrupt. You go to Washington for a bailout, a subsidy, a handout. Is it fair to say that without excessively confusing your readers of your report, which will tell our readers how to get the annual report of the Institute, is that something you should explore?
1: Well, I think that's the question more about why democracy is declining, honestly, in the United States. So it's not about measuring the magnitude of decline. It's about looking for the causes of decline. And there is some research out there also that that explains that part of the reason, for example, why democracy is declining globally, it's not only in the United States, it's rising inequality. And as you correctly said, that parts of those, what has to be equal access in terms of rule by the people, but not everyone has de facto the same ability to influence the elections. Because, of course, if you're Elon Musk, of course, you can influence elections a lot more than if you're a blue-collar worker somewhere in Texas or in any other country. But one of the things that we see in data is that equality before the law is declining. And that's particularly, for example, now with the Trump administration, is that the decline that is measured by our index, what's called access to justice, transparent laws with predictable enforcement, impartial public administration, all of those indicators are declining. And that means that there are a lot of now politicization of justice is purges of civil servants. All of those are examples that internal accountability, this dismantling of internal accountability system. So it's basically Trump administration is becoming quite unpredictable now.
0: What do you do, Marina, when the head of our government admits that he's an autocrat, that he can do whatever he wants? He said it in July 2019. He said with Article 2 of the Constitution, quote, "I can do whatever I want as president," end quote. When the New York Times asked him, are there any constraints on what he does? He said, only his moral sense. In other words, not the Constitution, not federal law, not federal regulations, not international treaties. How do you affect your index here when the head of state, in effect, admits that he is only a law unto himself? He violates laws every day. He violates our Constitution every day. He boasts, he brags, he doesn't hide anything. He issues illegal executive orders by the dozens, which violate federal statutes and the Constitution. How do you crank in what may be called the idiosyncratic self-admission as well as execution of a dictatorial mindset that is reflected in the tyrant Donald J. Trump?
1: Well, we do not measure his words, right? So we measure how institutions function de facto. And what's for us is a lot more important is not only what he says, but how other institutions, checks and balances, function to constrain him. And one of the things that we see is, for example, is that Congress is not constraining him in any way. And this is very, very serious, because if you have a president who violates the law, who violates the Constitution, you should have the judiciary who stood up, the Supreme Court, who should stand up to protect the Constitution. You should have the Congress who is not allowing to take over the powers from the Congress. And this is something that is very, very concerning, a lot more concerning than what Trump is saying. What I find a lot more concerning is that there are no checks and balances to constrain him. You know, especially if you look, for example, at how Congress was acting, is one of the things that you will see in our report is that Congress has effectively abdicated its powers to the president. It's not there because, yes, Trump is issuing the executive orders, but look at what Congress is doing. If you look at 2025, there were only 49 laws that were passed during 2025, and all of them are some minor issues. Minor issues like renaming something like a national park somewhere, giving a gold medal for some achievements to someone. And then at the same time, President Trump signed in 2025 225 executive orders, and almost all of them on major issues like reevaluating U.S. foreign aid or dismantling USAID or some other institutes created by the Congress. And at the same time, what we see is that the Supreme Court is not intervening to restrict. And in some ways, it's even empowering, you know, kind of contributes to broaden the executive authority to control, for example, federal spending. Democracy is not only about what the president does. It's also about how other institutions are constraining the president when he clearly violates the law.
0: Well said. Now, I want to bring you down on the ground in the United States where citizen groups are trying to use the tools of democracy to advance justice for workers, consumers, children, the environment, and so forth. Now, when we work on the ground in Washington, D.C., for example, we have to work through Congress to get legislation passed or to block legislation. And the first thing we come up against is campaign contributions by corporations with clear quid pro quo exchange. For example, the banks put a lot of money into the Senate and House banking committees. They don't bother with the public lands interior committees so much. So we have to overcome that anti-democratic obstruction. Another obstruction is the media. The corporate media lives on advertising by corporations. They are licensed by the Federal Communication Commission. They pay nothing for their license. And as I said, they determine who says what and who doesn't 24 hours a day. They are the tenants, but we, the people, own the airwaves and we're the landlords, but we have no power. So when we're trying to advance consumer or labor or environmental or other political reform legislation, we don't get that much coverage because the corporations are very powerful on the media with their advertising dollars, which are not regulated. A third obstruction is the duality of the Republican Democrats. They're on the same side pushing for a massive bloated military budget. It's extraordinary. The Democrats used to be modest critics of excessive military spending. Since 2011, they have been joining the Republicans and giving the generals more money than they asked for. They actually add to the Pentagon budget that's proposed by the executive branch. Well, that's another obstruction of a democratic society. Then we also are confronted by corporate welfare. So we try, say, to defend a competitive economy, which means defending small business entries and involvements. And we come up against the federal government being influenced to bail out corporations, bail out Wall Street, provide all kinds of subsidies, handouts, giveaways. It's huge, hundreds of billions of dollars a year. And that obstructs trying to work a democratic society and its democratic institutions. We look to your reflections on that and whether this is something the Institute should start expanding in this country as well as other countries.
1: Well, when looking at the data, we looked also at the countries who managed to stop autocrats similar to Trump, right? And we tried to analyze which factors contributed to stopping democratic backsliding and turning it around. So research shows that, of course, there is no single recipe, but there are several combinations of factors that may help. One of them is use whatever institutional safeguards that you still have in the United States, and there are still pretty, there are many of them still there. So, for example, judicial constraints, maybe not the Supreme Court, but at least at lower levels, the judiciary are still quite willing to fight against the Trump administration. So go to the state level, go to within the judiciary system that is still functioning and challenge them in courts. The second thing that we know that still works quite well is robust societal action. And by that, we mean not only, say, demonstrations similar to No King's protest, but it has to be, you know, sustained protest, mass protest, pro-democracy. It may be, and it should be peaceful, of course. So any, I don't know, coordinated civil society resistance against corporations who support the Trump regime, against media who don't allow free speech or something else, just violent coordination within the civil society, use civil society organizations to coordinate and protest. And then, of course, one of the things that still should be a possibility to turn things around is midterm elections. Because one of the things that we know why there is quite no resistance within the Congress is that the Congress is now Republican controlled. So, of course, if you have at least some restriction from the Congress coming to the presidential power, that might help as well. So whatever checks and balances that are still there in the country.
0: Talking about checks and balances, let's move to the analog, which is a federal-state system. In this country, about the only structural opposition to the Trump regime are states' authority under the Constitution, which includes the state attorney generals, for example, and state legislatures. I didn't see where you cranked that in. Am I missing something?
1: I think that's the place where you have the highest chance to resist now to the Trump administration at the state level, that state governments, state judiciaries, they can function as checks on the federal government, and particularly during the midterm elections. So to protect the free, fair elections, you know, not to allow them to be controlled by the federal government, that's where you rely on the federal structures.
0: Well, it should be said, as I'm sure our listeners are wondering, about half the states are called red states, dominated by Republican governors, state legislatures, and often mayors, and they're all supporting Trump. So the real counter check, what's called the blue states, or about half the country in terms of electoral votes. Now, in the ranking that you provide, and listeners can get this on the website of the Institute, the USA is now 51st among almost 200 countries, and higher than the U.S. is South Korea, Canada, Japan, Jamaica,
1: and even
0: Poland,
1: Ghana,
0: Italy,
1: Ghana and Suriname, and South Africa.
0: Yeah, so this would really be a surprise to a lot of Americans. Given what's happened in the last 6 months, especially Supreme Court decisions and other executive orders and suppressions by Trump, do you expect your next year's ranking may be even lower than 51st, just above Greece?
1: I think it depends on the outcome of the midterm elections. It depends on whether the United States still manages to protect free and fair elections, whether elections will be pretty much circumvented. So what we see in the data is that in terms of checks and balances, for example, the United States has already fallen quite low. It's very hard to fall. I mean, of course, there is always, you know, this threshold. If you aim to become Russia or North Korea, there is still kind of, you can fall through there. But in terms of limits, I see that the one component that is still kind of relatively high that is driving the protecting the United States from becoming an autocracy, that's the quality of elections. And if elections are not protected, if there are some violations of the laws that govern the electoral process, if there is no free and fair competition around elections, if there are attacks through the attacks on freedom of expression around elections or any other things that undermine the quality of elections, then yes, then the United States can fall through them.
0: Well, a lot of citizen groups in our country consider Trump a dictator, not an autocrat. He may have started out as an autocrat on January 20th, 2025, when he was inaugurated, but he rapidly moved into pure dictatorial regime. I mean, he ruled by executive order or simply by the force of raw power, as his ICE agents demonstrated in cities like Minneapolis. If someone asked the Institute, what would they call Trump? Would they call him an autocrat? Would they call him a dictator? What would they call him? Or would they avoid such appellations entirely?
1: Well, we are careful. I mean, I cannot speak for the whole Institute, right? So I can only speak in my own capacity. But we are very careful with labeling him as a specific person, like, you know, like giving a specific label to him. But what seems to be very clear, comparing what's happening in the United States to other countries like Hungary, Russia, Serbia, Turkey, that he's wannabe dictator. Whether he is a dictator or not, I think it depends on whether the Congress and whether the Supreme Court allow him to do this. But the fact that he aims to become a dictator, that's, I think, is pretty clear.
0: He has semi-jokingly stated he wants to be a dictator. During his campaign, for example, he would compare himself with others, like he would mention Orban in Hungary and how directly Orban governs and how he envies that in trying to do what he wants to do. The one thing about Trump, he's unlike Nixon. He doesn't hide anything. He brags about his power and his authority. We've been speaking with Dr. Marina Nord, who is the co-author of the annual report on democracy around the world issued by the V-Dem Institute at the University of Gothenburg in Sweden. And please give our listeners the website again, and then we'll go to Steve.
1: It's V-Dem.net. Just Google for V-Dem Institute.
0: Steve?
2: Marina, a lot of demagogues come to power, autocrats come to power because people think that they can fix the problems and make their lives better. How does the democracy ranking correlate with all the quality of life indexes we see, where the ones where mostly the Scandinavian countries come out on top, and the happiness indexes and quality of life indexes? Is there a correlation between democracy and quality of life?
1: Not that I'm aware of, I'm afraid. What we know for sure is that usually populist leaders like Trump come to power because there is some kind of dissatisfaction with some societal problem that has not been fixed by the government. And that's not necessarily, you know, the quality of life. It might be sometimes it's some economic problems or rising inequalities. Sometimes it's unhappiness about migration. You know, sometimes it's unhappiness about security that's not fully provided by the government. So it's something over there. And then our populist leaders like Trump come to power usually by making this claim that they know that there is an easy solution to this problem. They know how to fix all of that. Like, let's make America great again, you know. And the truth is that they usually don't know, because those societal problems are not that easy to fix. And that's the reason why they have not been fixed. But for an average person who does not understand, you know, the complexity of the societal issues, that's something that they pick up. And that's why they vote for populist leaders like that.
0: But you're not denying the link between a vibrant, comparatively vibrant democratic society and a better quality of life in terms of the mass of the people, health care and income and public services and the like. You're not denying that, are you?
1: Well, I'm trying to be careful with that, because if you look, for example, an average income, that would be also high in Saudi Arabia. You know, so it's kind of good economic performance makes any regime relatively stable. So it's not necessarily something that drives, you know, this change towards becoming a democracy or towards an autocracy. And that's also a claim that whenever you have economic problems, that any regime becomes less stable, which applies both to democracies and to autocracies. So that's why it's something that we need to be very, very careful, because, again, like countries in the Gulf region, for example, they are all doing relatively well. So, right. So,
0: yeah, that is an extraordinary exception that you just cited. But if you look at the top countries on your index in terms of the liberal democracy index, as you call it, you have Denmark, Sweden, Norway, Switzerland, Estonia, Ireland, Costa Rica, Finland, France, Belgium. I mean, those have the quality of life levels that are leading the world. So there's got to be some correlation here, even though there are aberrations such as the Gulf states and other places in the world. At any rate, it's interesting to explore. We try to justify democracy not just on moral grounds and justice grounds, but economic well-being grounds by saying, you know, democracy works for average
1: people, that's
0: their standards of living.
1: One of the things that we did at the V-Dem Institute is something that is called Case for Democracy Report. That's when we looked at everything that is over there in the research community published on the link between democracy/autocracy and sustainable development goals, and how different countries perform in terms of those. And what we know from the literature, from a review of the literature on those topics, is that democracy outperforms autocracy on almost all of those aspects. Not on all of them, but on the majority of them. And that's one of those, for example, is economic growth. It's, if you become more democratic, it also means that you grow economically faster and that you are better protected from economic crisis, Right. It doesn't mean that you cannot grow economically as an autocracy, because China is one example. But for an autocracy, it's rather the deviation is higher. So it's kind of you can grow like China, but you can be in an absolute economic collapse like Zimbabwe for many, many decades. So it's less predictable. For democracies, it's more predictable. One of the things that we know for sure is that democracy does not solve the problem of inequality. Autocracy doesn't solve it either, you know, so it's not that autocracies are performing better in this way. It's that only that the solution to the problem of inequality is somewhere else. It's not whether you are democratic or autocratic. It's somewhere in the way how your economic system functions. And one of the things that we know also from the literature on democratic backsliding, that inequality makes any regime less stable. If you don't solve the problem of inequality, then that's risky both for democracies and autocracies. And if you look at the top of the countries that we have in democracy report, the most stable countries are the ones that are the most equal as well, like Denmark, Sweden, Norway, where Gini coefficient is not that high. If you compare it to the United States, Gini coefficient is insane. And that's what also we brought up with this discussion, where you have this super rich people, corporations that capture the whole political system. Countries that are more equal, where more people have more or less equal rights, economic rights, you know, they're typically more stable.
0: Well, you know, you can endlessly probe your rankings. For example, this is an eyebrow raiser here. You have China ranked 171st, and you have Cuba ranked 161, but you have Yemen ranked 169. It's very difficult to do the kinds of analysis that you do because of it just puzzles people in terms of rankings from what they know about countries at a more superficial level than you do. Let's go to David.
3: How does Saudi Arabia compare to Iran? We're fighting a war against Iran. How does our ally, Saudi Arabia, compare when it comes to democracy?
1: Well, Saudi Arabia is quite low at the rankings, so it's one of the most autocratic countries in the world. And one of the things that we also see indeed is that they are relatively stable. So there is not much that we can say, you know, about whether how powerful they are, because it's something that you need to assess in terms of economic power, military power. But in terms of political regime, it's a very, very stable country. Iran is ranking a little bit higher than Saudi Arabia. Again, by the end of 2025, we don't have data for 2026, so we don't know what happens now after all the events of 2026. But by the end of 2025, it was slightly higher. But again, it's still an autocratic regime. It's this marginal improvement compared to Saudi Arabia. I think it's not something to take seriously into account. But just to give an example, Iran is ranking quite close to, say, Vietnam or Burkina Faso in terms of quality.
0: Thank you very much, Dr. Marina Nord, and your colleagues.
1: Thank you for having me.
2: We've been speaking with Dr. Marina Nord. We will link to the VDEM Institute's report at RalphNaderRadioHour.com. When we come back, we're going to talk about corporations and their accounting practices. Guess what? They may not all be on the up and up. But first, let's check in with our corporate crime reporter, Russell Mokyber.
4: From the National Press Building in Washington, D.C., this is your Corporate Crime Reporter Morning Minute for Friday, May 15, 2026. I'm Russell Mokyber. A unanimous jury in Colorado last month assessed a $17.4 million verdict on behalf of Tyler Jordan against Cambria and Hyundai. It was the first artificial stone silicosis case ever filed at Colorado and only the third artificial stone case to reach verdict in the country. Tyler Jordan was diagnosed with silica-caused chronic kidney disease and artificial stone silicosis at age 28 after working at Jordan Marble and Granite, his parents' countertop fabrication shop, for only 10 years. The Jordan verdict is the second jury to find that crystalline silica artificial stone manufacturers and distributors failed to adequately warn or misrepresented the hazards to countertop fabricators of the extreme toxicity of their products. For the Corporate Crime Reporter, I'm Russell Mokyber.
2: Thank you, Russell. Welcome back to the Ralph Nader Radio Hour. I'm Steve Scrovan, along with David Feldman, Hannah, and Ralph. Let's talk about some shady corporate accounting, shall we? Anna?
5: Dr. Ralph Estes is Emeritus Professor of Business and Accounting at American University in Washington, D.C. co-founder and vice president of the Center for Advancement of Public Policy, and emeritus trustee at the Washington, D.C. Institute for Policy Studies. He is the author of several books, including Tyranny of the Bottom Line, Why Corporations Make Good People Do Bad Things, and Fight the Corpocracy, Take Back Democracy, a mad as hell guide for the 99%. Welcome back to the Ralph Nader Radio Hour, Dr. Ralph Estes.
6: Thank you.
0: Yeah, welcome back indeed, Ralph. I can't tell listeners how important his book was when it came out and how relevant it is now. Tyranny of the Bottom Line, Why Corporations Make Good People Do Bad Things. And the reason why it's so important, because it attacks the issue from yardsticks. Corporations create their own yardsticks. If we accept it, they can get away with what they don't have yardsticks for. And if we have people yardsticks for corporations that have the force of law and other democratic pressures and enlightenments, they're going to have to measure up in ways that their own self-controlled power has escaped. So the book is more broadly seen as the cost benefits of major corporate activity and what they cost us in terms of illness, for example, from pollution, what they cost us in inefficient use of public resources, which they control, and so forth. And where the corporations just ballyhoo the benefits, they don't include the costs as a proper balance sheet would have us do. And so, Ralph, let me ask you this. If corporations adopted the kind of yardsticks you wanted, both accounting yardsticks, which they have abused, even standard accounting yardsticks they have abused to cover up or inflate their profits and losses, how would the public be able to evaluate them using your yardsticks in your analysis?
6: Well, using my yardsticks, they'd be able to evaluate them much better. But let me go back to what we have now. The public has no way of fairly evaluating a corporation except through the press, what it sees in corporate press releases and their claims about being, for example, environmentally responsible and very favorable to customers. And there are no measures on that. Corporation doesn't give us any. Corporation produces a set of financial statements. You want to know how relevant those financial statements are to you and me? They're not relevant at all. They're not even very relevant to investors. Investors pick out a few items here and there, but they go farther than the financial statements to evaluate a corporation for investing. In terms of social performance, there's nothing in the corporate reports, the formal reports, that is reliable. Again, you're stuck with what the corporation claims or the politicians who are lobbying for contributions, where they will admit corporations do. We've got Facebook here in New Mexico, for example, and it's got this massive data acreage, and they're wanting to build more, and the state is suing them for that. But this is a problem. If the corporation doesn't report it, if the citizens don't know about it, the politicians can try to do something, but they have to start from scratch. So going back to the corporate reports, they started in 1494 with an Italian author named Luca Pacioli. And the reason I mention that is because they aren't much changed today. You still have a general ledger and you still have a profit and loss statement and a balance sheet, and they don't tell the profit and loss for the corporation, even though that's the name of it. They just tell the excess of debits over credits, and that's no use to anybody. So they not only need to report more, they need to be required to report in accordance with the accountability report in my book. State legislatures need to look at their role in chartering corporations, and every corporation they've chartered, they bear the, if you will, the blood from the corporation's actions if they don't actually control the corporation and make them be accountable to the public.
0: And as you pointed out, Ralph Estes, maybe the first artificial intelligence is a corporation, which is not a human being, but which the courts have given equal rights with human beings to this artificial entity. And to point this out, I just want to read for a benefit of our listeners a few lines from page 30 and 31 of your book. And I'm quoting you. Corporations were chartered and their charters are allowed to continue by the state to promote the general welfare, to serve the broad interests of the state and its people. That was the original when the modern corporation started being chartered by the state legislature of Massachusetts in the textile industry in the very early 1800s. That's my comments. Back to your quote. The public interest may be served in several ways, providing needed products and services at fair prices, creating jobs, and paying taxes. The public interest can also be harmed in a variety of ways, such as through discrimination, adulterated products, pollution, congestion, bribery, and other legal activities. This, then, is how corporations should be evaluated, how their performance should be measured and reported. We should ask how well and what ways the corporation has served and how it was harmed the public interest, because there's no other reason for us to charter corporations and to grant them special business privileges. To begin to restore corporations to their public purpose, we need a new corporate scorecard that will measure the corporation's performance against this standard. As long as the scorecard is incomplete and counts the wrong things, corporate managers will direct their behavior and decisions so they look well on that irrelevant scorecard, end quote. How would you describe the present accounting yardsticks that corporations use and that regulators rely on? How would you describe them? Do they give an accurate quantitative measurement of what these corporations are doing?
6: Well, Nate, it's hard to describe them. I'm tempted to say like a big nothing. They don't serve their managers. They don't serve the public. They don't serve the lawyers. It's a system inherited, as I noted, from 600 years ago, and it doesn't serve anyone. Now, if you want to achieve corporate accountability, there are two ways to go, in my judgment. One is for the states to act. They charter corporations. They can uncharter them. Nobody does. Then they can hold them accountable for the harm to the public. That's one way. The other way is to focus on corporations directly, as you and your companions have done so well in the D.C. area and the surrounding states. And that is through boycotts, through demonstrations in the front of the factories, in front of the corporate offices. And there's two ways, getting the states to act and moving directly on the corporations at the local level throughout the country are the only two ways I can see to move the football in the yardage.
0: Actually, in the late 1800s, as you know, Ralph Estes, there are states that actually pulled the charter of the oil companies. Ohio pulled the charter for Standard Oil of Ohio. But in recent decades, it's almost unheard of for any state to decharter a corporation. They'll take away the license of a crooked auto repair garage at that level, but they won't touch the larger corporations. Now, Senator Elizabeth Warren has adopted our suggestion that there should be federal chartering of these large corporations, take it away from Delaware and Nevada that's cornered the business of the race to the bottom, and have federal charters where they can upgrade to the 21st century this compact between our government representing people and the corporations. These are now global corporations. They can switch their profits around in tax havens, escape taxation, reduce their profits, inflate their costs to adjust to the particular taxing jurisdiction. They're completely out of control here. So coming back to 2026, Ralph Estes, what is your appraisal of, A, the expansion of corporate power since your book came out, and second, the seemingly reduced resistance, organized resistance in government, federal, state, and even among citizen groups? They're not growing and expanding in resistance the way they should. So labor unions are weaker than ever. The religious organizations that used to deal with restraints on gambling, for example, have abandoned that role. Give us your update.
6: I don't know if I can describe it any more sadly than that, but I kind of come back to one thing. You talk about federal chartering. That would give us a focus, one organization that we could focus our attention on and our lobbying on. Right now we have 50 plus, and that's hard to get your hands around. On the other hand, in states like New Mexico, it might be better to have the power localized because we can get to our local politicians better than we might get to the senators and the representatives in Washington. I don't think that's true in Texas, for example, but it would be true in a number of other states. So do we want a single concentrated federal power, or do we want to take citizen action to increase the power of citizens at the local level?
0: I couldn't agree more with that. That's what's called the doubleheader, accountability from the bottom and accountability from the top, reinforcing each other. Let's go to Hannah. Yes.
5: Ralph Estes, my research indicates you also have written a great deal about the Old West. Is that correct?
6: Some books.
5: Okay, cool. I wanted to make sure it was the same Ralph Estes. So as an accountant, an accounting expert, do you see any similarities between gambling in the Old West and modern accounting?
6: I'm not going to answer that question. I want to answer a different question. I see similarities all over the place every day to the Old West, although we're worse today than then. Everywhere I go, everybody is armed. In the Old West, when you rode into Wichita, they said you take your gun to the sheriff and leave it there until you leave town. The same thing happened in Dodge City and in other Western towns. Today, you can walk into church, you can walk into a governor's office, you can walk into the state legislature, you can walk into a school in many places, not all, with the gun hidden on your person. So coming back to poker is not the power that it was in the Old West. That's why you're no longer getting towns named Sholo in Arizona. Clearly came from a poker game. So I don't play poker anymore. Just for my own interest, I was using it as a hobby. And it got to the point where I could continue to win. I did win overall. I could continue, but I was going to have to work harder at it and harder because these kids were staying up all night playing 50, 60 tournaments at a time, and they were getting so much experience, it's almost like artificial intelligence. So I just hung it up about 2018. So I don't play poker anymore.
5: Well, I was just curious when you talk about your old colleagues, Arthur Anderson, that you know, used to be reputable, and I imagine you might have some hot takes on the maybe chaotic decline of the accounting profession.
6: You have a very good raising the chaotic decline of the accounting profession. Since I was a member of it back in the 60s, it has been pretty much continually downhill. Eventually, the government decided we've got to stop these abuses. They are selling their clients on illegal arrangements to make a case for avoiding taxes. And then if they get caught, they pay some of the taxes, but they try another one. And finally, they decided, they looked at the Big Eight, and we're going to make an example of somebody. And I think they looked at Pricewaterhouse, and they looked at Arthur Anderson, and they chose Arthur Anderson. And so they took him to court, won the case. Anderson promptly went out of business. 3 years later, the case was overturned. The verdict was overturned. But by then, Arthur Anderson was long gone. I think that Anderson deserved everything they got, but so did all of the other Big Eight, the other seven, and the other national accounting firms. They were all doing it. And if you look at them now, they're still doing it. They're still working on the construction of subsidiaries in islands where you report all the costs in the United States and all the revenue in that island because it has very low taxes and you avoid paying any taxes in the United States. They're still doing it. Congress should do something. You think we're going to get a Congress anytime soon?
0: I think we'll get a better Congress after November, but how better remains to be seen by the people back home as to whether they're going to pick up the cudgels here and reclaim some of the sovereign power that they've surrendered under our Constitution to 535 men and women, many of whom are indentured to corporate campaign donors and other corporate lobbyists. Ralph Estes, it's easy to call you a national treasure, but I want to call you a national measure because you are putting forth yardsticks by which our society can be measured that have never been put forward before, or you evoke yardsticks that exist, but they're being violated right and left, like standard accounting procedures by corporate accountants who have lost any sense of professional responsibility and independence as an accounting profession. So is there anything you'd like to say or elaborate before we close?
6: Yes, I'm glad my video is not working and you can't see my face because it's turned real, real red.
0: There you are. You haven't lost your sense of humor, that's for sure. We've been speaking with Ralph Estes, CPA, and scholar about corporate power extraordinaire. Thank you very much, Ralph Estes.
6: Thank you.
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1: Hello and welcome to the Hudson Mohawk Magazine, broadcasting from the Sanctuary for Independent Media in Troy, New York, on the unceded homelands of the Mohican people known today as the Stockbridge-Munsee community. I'm Moses Nagel.
2: And I'm Joanna Drebby. In this year, 2025, we have seen unprecedented ICE activities in the Capital Region, that is, immigration, customs, enforcement activities, that have been disappearing members of our communities and also have bred insecurity among foreign-born people and their families and friends. Immigration enforcement operations are not new. They're not new in the ways they separate families or the ways they cause disruption to people's lives or even in the ways they spread fears. Yet ICE tactics this year seem to have been especially purposeful in operating in all the ways that we know have the worst outcomes for the health and well-being of children, families, and communities.
1: By the end of the year, we have all seen that these tactics are not targeting criminals in our community. Instead, they are disappearing people on their way to work to provide for their families and those who diligently appear at immigration appointments. They're stopping people at airports and preventing families from reunification. They are creating a sense of precarity among those who have come to our community to study and whose work is essential to all aspects of life in the Capital District.
2: So at the start of 2025, we were searching for a way to address the coming chaos that had been promised by the Trump campaign and that has been fulfilled. Our answer wasn't complex. Instead, we fell back into the art of storytelling and used the Everybody Moves series to feature a migration story on a weekly basis. Some of the stories were someone's own journey to the Capital Region, and others feature that of a parent or a grandparent. But all of these stories remind us that moving is essential to the human experience and enriches us all. In this task, we've been careful to avoid airing stories that might heighten the precarity that many members of our community are feeling. Of course, this was not in the spirit of exclusion, but we were hearing reports of ICE on the streets of our cities on a daily basis, and so we decided that we needed to keep this platform from contributing to any risk that a member of our community could face due to their migration journey or that of a family member. Still, these stories show that our neighbors and loved ones all have stories of crossing borders and adapting to new locations and circumstances.
1: And so for this year-end special, we're rebroadcasting some favorite stories to reflect on how moving stories make us stronger. And in our re-listening, we remember the contributions of all those who may be too vulnerable to share their own stories publicly. For those of you just tuning in, this is Hudson Mohawk Magazine, listener-supported radio that builds community in Troy and the surrounding Capital Region through broad grassroots participation. All of these stories are produced by volunteers. To learn how you can contribute, go to mediasanctuary.org or email us at hmm@mediasanctuary.org or call 518-272-2390.
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7: This is Everybody Moves.
1: In February, we featured Eric from upstate New York. He told us an amazing story of his Jewish mother's migration from Hungary.
2: This is the story that's gotten the most online listens of all that we've broadcasted in this first season of the Everybody Moves series. I think that one of the reasons it was so striking is because of Eric's description of the silencing of the migration story that took place in his family, which he didn't know about until he was older. This silencing resonates with the experiences of so many people today trying to navigate this new era of immigration enforcement.
8: So my name is Eric. I'm from upstate New York.
2: Can you tell us a little bit about your family migration story?
8: Sure. Yeah, I can tell you a little bit about that. So I'm first generation on my mother's side. My mom was an immigrant to the United States after the Second World War. She came to the country as an 18-year-old, and she had spent about 4 years in a displaced persons camp in Germany after the Second World War, where her family was from Hungary, and they were in a concentration camp in the war. What happened was they were in a ghetto in the city of Debrecen in Hungary, and basically were, you know, on a train, not bound for Auschwitz, luckily, and they ended up in a concentration camp in Austria outside of Vienna. So they survived that, a lot of harrowing stories. I know some. And then after the war, they attempted to go back to Hungary, but people had occupied their house, so they weren't allowed to go back to that house. So they were like, well, we're going to go to the United States. And that's what ended them up in a displaced persons camp, waiting for their number to be called up so that they could come here.
2: That is an intense story.
8: Yeah. Yeah.
2: Did you grow up knowing this story, or was there a moment that you found out?
8: Well, it's interesting. My mom never talked about it. I mean, she would let like little pieces kind of go here and there about what her experience was being sent to the ghetto and then being deported after the ghetto was liquidated. She never got into details. She was just, you know, sort of like what it was like being in the trains and this sort of thing, not knowing where you're going. And then some of her experiences in the camp that she arrived at, but she never really kind of put together the whole story for us. It was something that actually I gleaned from, you know, where she ended up, like how she got there, my own sort of research. And her brother was very much into telling his story and did a lot of like educating on like the Holocaust. And so he has a tape on file with the Holocaust Memorial and like his testimony. So I watched that after my mom passed, because I'm like, I got to figure out what kind of went on here.
2: Wow. So what do you know of where your mom was born in Hungary? Have you been there?
8: Never been there. No, really have no desire. I have no roots. I didn't grow up really like with any sort of connection to any religion, you know, pretty much an atheist. So I really never had a desire to go and see any of that. I mean, it seems like, you know, they weren't treated very well there. So I don't know. No real connection there.
2: Wow. And do you share this story openly with a lot of people, or?
8: I wouldn't say openly. I mean, you know, Lou knows, Gail, my wife knows about, you know, the history. I think Lou had to do some research too for one of his classes at school. And, you know, my close friends know, but it's not something that, you know, I'm talking about every day or thinking about every day. Although certainly like in the current climate that we're in, like it's just sort of like, you know, everybody has their immigration story. People come here under all sorts of circumstances, and the lack of empathy for trying to understand that's just, it's just shocking to me.
2: So it's coming up for you more now than...
8: Well, yeah, it has in the last few years. And certainly the first round of Trump was horrible with regard to immigration and views on people's stories. Because once you start digging into people's stories and why they're trying to get here, it's apparent that, yeah, it's just tragic that it's painted with this broad brush that, you know, they're this way or, you know, in a negative light. And it's not, yeah, if you dig in, everybody's story is unique.
2: Right. So you grew up with your mom not talking so much about this. Did she tell you about what her life was like before in Hungary? Like,
8: yeah,
2: what,
8: I mean,
2: what do you imagine it was like from basically
8: Well, I think that there was always anti-Semitism. She always talks about that, but they had their community and she had friends and a lot of family. And it sounds like it was, you know, pretty, yeah, it was a pretty stable life up until, you know, the war started and then she hit the fan.
2: Wow. That's pretty intense. What do people in the U.S. who you grew up around, like, what are their perceptions, their misperceptions, their stereotypes about the situation under which your mother migrated?
8: I think people know about the Holocaust. I mean, you know, my generation, I think, grew up kind of knowing about it. And I don't meet a lot of people who ask me about, like, how did your family kind of get here or what's your story? But then once I tell them, they're like, oh shit, right? Like, you know, that's pretty intense. Like, just talk about like kind of vicarious traumatization, right? We get that. I get that, like, kind of growing up around my mom. And people who have in the past met my mom kind of like got like, okay, like, she's definitely been through something and is trying to suppress it. So I think people like definitely picked up on that kind of growing up.
2: So how did your mom view the United States?
8: Well, it's interesting. Like, you know, I think she, you know, the United States was really like kind of this place of stereotypical, like, place of that offered her a safe haven. Right. And I think she was in love with the United States. I mean, it's interesting. My father was in the Air Force and he was down south. And so she experienced

0: this real strong sense of kind of like right and wrong, right? This is not, you don't treat people based on the color of their skin or religion or whatever.
1: How do you think knowing this migration story or having this as part of your background has changed who you are?
0: Well, yeah, I mean, it probably to a certain extent resulted in me becoming a social worker and kind of getting into that field, you know, just wanting to try to, I guess, figure out how to sort of end those injustices in our culture, you know, being some sort of part of it, whether it's, you know, doing mental health work and helping people empower themselves, right? Like that's also part of it.
1: Right. I wanted to circle back to your feelings in the political climate now and how that maybe has changed how you make sense of your family migration story, how you think about it.
0: Well, it makes me think that if, I mean, and we know this, like if people, if you're trying to come to this country now, like it's got to be so, so difficult. And I think like, I don't know if, you know, my family would have ended up here.
2: Did you know that the United States admitted 400,000 displaced persons between 1945 and 1952? About one in four of them were Jews who had survived the Holocaust. In 2024, refugee admissions, an immigrant category set up in the post-World War II era, totaled a little over 100,000 people. In 2021, only 11,400 refugees were admitted to the United States. In 1980, more than 200,000 refugees were admitted to the United States.
3: In March, you interviewed Sheikh, who came from Senegal as a PhD student and is now a professor.
1: This story reminds us of how much talent comes to the United States from around the world, and yet so often we neglect the contributions of the foreign-born. This year, this has been particularly upsetting to me because I work with many international students who suddenly feel that they can't speak freely due to changes in the visa vetting process. It's a new layer of silencing that I personally never expected.
4: My name is Sheikh Ngaye. I'm currently a professor of French and Francophone studies at Union College. I'm the current director also of the Africana Studies program.
1: So can you tell us a bit about your migration story?
4: Okay, it started years ago. I'm originally from Senegal, West Africa, a small country, now about 18 million, you know, inhabitants. So back then, I went with almost everyone else, you know, to school. I started out, you know, in my own village, and then middle school, I went to another village, 5 miles from my village, and then to a small city called Fatik for secondary school in French, you know, and then high school in a city called Saint-Louis, which happened to be the first capital of Senegal when Senegal was a colony. So I early on in my childhood, I was exposed to what it is in terms of being away from home and even from the rural to urban, you know, spaces. All of that, you know, played a critical role in who I was back then, you know. And so I went to school and from Saint-Louis, I went to Dakar, the capital of Senegal, for grad school at the University of Cheikh Anta Diop, where I had my bachelor degree and my master's degree in French and African literature. So after my master's degree, I did a training to become a high school teacher. When I completed my first year, then I remember on an afternoon, my brother came looking for me and found me and said, Sheikh. I said, yes, Mustafa, is it okay? He said, yes, our cousin needs to speak to you. Because there is a white American, you know, who came to our house looking for you. And no one understands what's going on. So I said, okay. So I went to my cousin's house and he gave me a number. and said, Lucy wants you to call her right away.

0: So I called. I'm like, are you sure you're not confused? Because I don't know anybody from America. She said, no, I'm not. I went to the university this morning, spoke with the head of the department, the chair of the department, telling him that I came from the University of Connecticut. I'm the current chair of the French and Francophone Studies program, but I'm not just looking for any student. I'm looking for someone who has done work on pre-colonial West African literature. In other words, epic stories, folk tales. And the chair of the department told me that you're the one who did that kind of work. I'm like, wow, indeed. Now it's me, definitely. She said, okay, so that's the deal. I'm returning. I'm back to the US in 3 days. Wanted to meet with you, see if you would be interested, in coming to do a PhD at UConn. I'm like, whoa, this is a big question to me, Lucy. At least let me talk to my, family, because I never entertained the idea of going even to the United States, because I don't speak English. Usually, folks from Senegal go to France or other French-speaking countries. She said, okay, but I'm leaving in 3 days, so I really want to hear a no or a yes. The family got together, discussed, asked Lucy questions and stuff like that. And a couple of professors told me that, Sheikh, you should not even hesitate. As a student, the scholarship you're gonna get from UConn, you can even pay me as your former professor here in Senegal. So this is how, Joanna, I came to America.
1: And what surprised you or disappointed you when you got here?
0: I remember being picked up from the airport, JFK. Heading to stores, in Connecticut, where the university is located, in summertime. And I was so shocked to see just the grain, the trays. I was like, am I dreaming? Oh my God. I never thought there was such a world. Of course, you would see things in movies and all of that, but just to be there, on the site was completely different. So we came to stores. I really appreciated and valued, what America as a whole just gave me, in terms of opportunity, me coming to do my PhD. And I remember going to the library and just getting any book I wanted, having my own space in the lab to be, to study. I got straight A's, everywhere, because it's just the place, the resources. It was just crazy. All that for me,
1: I wonder what people here think about Senegal.
0: Yeah, I mean, of course, meeting people, telling them that I'm coming from Africa. Back then maybe things have changed a little bit, but the cliche, the stereotypes back then, Africa, disease, poverty, and savages, and stuff like that. So, in my village, you go to people's houses, you don't knock at anybody's door, you even go to someone's room without knocking at it. So the social dimension, interaction within the community is completely different here. One thing that shocked me was the idea of boundary here, first of all, and then racial consciousness. I'm like, oh my God, I used to smile, because in Senegal you say hello to everybody. So I used to do that at first. And then people would look at me like, do I know you? Do you know me? Something like that. I'm like, oh, wow, that's strange. I was just saying hello and they giving me this look,
1: How do you think all of the migrations from being a little person in a rural area to the cities to then coming to stores and to the Schenectady area, how do you think that migration experience shapes who you are?
0: Yeah, I have lived more years in America than in Senegal. That tells you that complexity is in my own identity. And now I try to go to Senegal at least once a year. But whenever I do, I struggle with space and time, especially in my village. As soon as you get there, everyone, you're surrounded by the village, 24/7. So the idea of really having your own space that I have learned and experienced in America has impacted me in a way that when I go to my village, I can't stay long in the village anymore, because I'm like, oh my God, my space can't be just occupied, you know, I can't even do anything, you know. But for as long as I've been here in the States, I still long for that community, you know, spirit in the village where everybody help everybody. No one is scared of anybody, let alone, you know, this racial consciousness. Of course, someone would tell me that, well, Senegal, everybody is black. It's not true, actually, you know. If you go to Senegal, especially in urban areas, you see really all kind of mix when it comes to race, come to religion, ethnicity. But yet the religious and ethnic, you know, tolerance in Senegal.
1: So do you have any thoughts, given the current election, how they've changed, how you feel about your migration story?
0: Americans that I have known, colleagues, friends, families, neighbors, not everybody is the same, obviously, but most of them are like good persons, you know, kind, compassionate. So I see that in the political leadership, you know, especially now when I listen to Trump, you know, I'm like, well, my God. And I understand the idea of, you know, America first and all of that. Yes, you have to be patriot. You have to love your country and all of that. But to the extent of thinking that the rest of the world, you know, doesn't count or doesn't matter, even within the country, you know, the U.S. history is very complex, as you know. So much differences, you know, in terms of religion, race, ethnicity, you know, values and all of that. So you can't just have one solution, you know, to all of those. I don't think so.
2: Did you know that most migrants from sub-Saharan African countries like Senegal move to Europe, not to the United States? Of those completing a global attitude survey, 78% of Senegalese said they retain regular contact with friends and relatives living in the EU, while only 27% retain contact with relatives and friends living in the United States. 46% of Senegalese said they would live in another country if they had the means to do so, and 44% they plan to move abroad within the next 5 years.
3: In June, we heard from Tassiana, who came from Brazil as a student and found love in the U.S.
2: Throughout June, we featured love stories like this one because family is one of the most powerful forces causing people to move. Yet love stories are not disconnected from other structures like race and class that also shape migratory experiences, as Tassiana's story reminds us.
4: My name is Tassiana, and I came here for the first time in 2018. Mm-hmm. During my PhD, I got a visiting research position. I was doing a PhD in political science in Brazil, and I got this scholarship, whatever, this money to come here and study for 6 months. And during those 6 months, that actually felt like 6 years because
1: time is funny like that.
4: Exactly.
1: Right?
4: Yeah. I was able to actually enjoy the city. I met a lot of people, a lot of international students. I came by myself. I didn't know anyone. And during that time, I met someone special. And I met him, but at the beginning I said that, look, I have 6 months here only. Actually, by the time that I met him, I had like 3 months left. Oh. I'm going back to Brazil. I have no intentions of staying. So let's make it casual. We're just meeting. And that's it. And he was okay with it. Okay, no problem. And it was super casual. We went out for a while until I wanted to go to California to visit my best friend that lives there. And I told him, do you want to go to California with me? Really casual. Do you want to go to California? He was like, yes, why not? Why not? So he went with me, spent almost 2 weeks between Sacramento and San Francisco. And when we came back, we looked at each other like, I think I really like you. And he went on and said, I think I'm in love with you. And that's it. And I had, when I came back, then it was around January. I had to go back in February to Brazil. He was devastated. I was like, well, if you want to continue this, you'll have to go to Brazil and give it a try. We'll see. And he actually went. A couple of months later, he went to Brazil. He met the Michael family. So I started to research, okay, if we want this to continue, there is the visa problem, and we will have to choose a country. I lost the battle of choosing the country because he doesn't speak Portuguese.
1: You lost the battle.
4: I lost the battle. He basically said, look, I have a stable job here. I don't speak Portuguese. There's no way I can live in Brazil without losing a lot.
1: Once you moved here, was there anything surprising that you didn't really expect about life here?
4: To me personally, the job market situation, I don't think I can compare myself to the general idea of an immigrant, because I didn't come here to fight for the American dream or to work as hard as I can with whatever I can. But I also wanted to work and to find something.
1: Yeah,
4: I had a career. At the beginning, I was, okay, so I have to get money somehow. Let's see what's out there. I started to apply for even for CVS jobs. Like, everything was possible. And I had that in mind that they don't care who you are. But even CVS rejected me. Because I was in that limbo. You're overqualified for a CVS job, but you were an outsider for a career in academia. I was in that limbo of, I can't get the job that I used to do in Brazil here because I'm an outsider. And I can't get any other job because I'm overqualified.
1: Right.
4: So it took a lot. Well, I'm still in this process after 4 years. I'm still in this process of adaptation to what they want, what they expect from me.
1: Wow.
4: So I had to learn what the job market wants from a person like me to deliver to them what they want. I'm still in this process, actually.
1: Good luck. Hopefully it'll work out in the next month. You really beautifully described how race works differently here and what you learned when you moved here versus Brazil.
4: A study came out that Brazil is the most mixed country in the world. In the beginning of the 20th century, there was actually a bill passed in Congress to open the borders for white people, because the plan was that after 100 years, the country would become whiter and more developed because of that. You remember scientific racism in the U.S.? The plan was to separate completely. And in Latin American countries, the plan was to mix. The plan didn't work because if it's based in racism, it's not going to work. But the ratio of races of the mean Brazilian is 60% European, I think 27% African, and 13% indigenous. In my case, it's almost the same, it's 30% European, Portuguese, almost 60% African, and 13% indigenous. My mom's side is mostly black. And my father's side, I've never met, but my father passes as white. He has a lighter skin than I do. And in Brazil, it's common to see people like me. And people like me don't understand themselves as black. It's a process to understand your blackness. Growing up, the more characteristics of a white person that you had, the better. Like, if you have good hair, quote unquote, I'm making air quotes here. If you have a thin nose, if you have a lighter skin, people will compliment you for that. Like, they compared a lot to me and my sister. My sister, it's almost your skin color. She
5: which is a little lighter.
4: Yeah.
5: It's lighter.
4: But she has Afro hair. And I am darker, but I have, again, air quotes, good hair, curly hair. And people would comment that on us. So, to my sister, if you had your sister's hair, you would be perfect. And to me, if you had your sister's nose or your sister's skin, you'd be perfect. To this day, I hear things like that from older people, from my aunts and uncles. But I came to understand in Brazil that I am black, that I'm part of this culture. I started to work for racial justice, racial equality. But when I came here, it was quick for people to point me as not black. Oh, no, you're not black.
5: So the same thing that happened again, when you were growing up.
4: Again, I'm not fitting anywhere, you know. I started a process of in my classroom, of course, in the spaces that I am allowed to explain to people that people from Latin America are also black, also offer something. Unfortunately, this idea that Latino people can't be black comes from black movements in the U.S. Whites are not thinking about that, but comes from black movements. And what a lot of people, the other side of the movement, says that the experiences of blackness are connected by the diaspora, by the Atlantic Ocean. After living in Africa, the enslaved people went to different places. So it doesn't matter if you're born in the U.S., Colombia, Brazil, Argentina, Peru, doesn't matter. Everything's connected with the first experience of being enslaved and then experiencing structural racism in your country. I think that right now, I think I'm safer in this position. It doesn't matter if you agree or not. I don't care about your opinion. I present myself as a black Brazilian, and if you're okay with it or not, that's your problem.
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3: 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This program comes from the Sanctuary for Independent Media in Troy, New York. Today, we are recapping some of our favorite stories from the series Everybody Moves, which features migration stories from members of our community. In September, one of Hudson Mohawk Magazine's youth correspondents, Nico, spoke with Joaquin, a seventh grader who has moved between the U.S. and Mexico.
2: One thing we know about immigration enforcement policies today is that they have an outsized impact on children, including children who are U.S. citizens. Joaquin's story reminds us that many of these children are growing up connected to two places.
6: I'm Joaquin. I am in seventh grade. I'm 12, and this year I'm turning 13.
7: I heard your parents moved here from Mexico, and do you know their story?
6: A little. My mom got a job here, so me and my mom and my dad moved here, and I grew up here. Yeah, and then my sister came, but she was born here. I wasn't born here.
7: Do you remember moments coming to here?
6: No, I don't remember anything for the first time. But I do, sometimes go back to Mexico because it's, a nearby-ish country. Mm-hmm. So we go back, sometimes in the summers.
7: Do you still have, family family members there?
6: Yeah, I have a few in other parts of the world, but most of my family's there and friends, yeah.
7: Was there anything you can remember from Mexico?
6: It was really hot, and where I lived, there was a lot of mosquitoes. Yeah, that's a big one. And I remember when I was little, I would used to like play in the street with a little plastic motorcycle. It was great.
7: How old were you when you moved?
6: I was 2.
7: Oh.
6: Yeah, I was 2. I don't remember much. Yeah, I was 2.
7: Do you remember the food?
6: Yeah, because I went back.
7: Is it good there?
6: Oh, yeah, it's great.
7: What do you rate it?
6: Oh, 10 out of 10. It's great. Yeah, there's nothing better.
7: Did you go to daycare there?
6: Yeah, I actually did. And the school food was much better.
7: Okay.
6: Yeah. And then in 3rd grade and 4th, I also went back. And, yeah, I also went to school.
7: What was school like there?
6: Well, the school I went to was smaller, much smaller. There was just one class per grade. And...
7: Did you wear uniforms?
6: Yeah, we had to wear a uniform. Well, I went to multiple schools. There was this hippie one I went to where we really didn't learn anything. And, well, we did learn how to, like, hit each other with sticks because, well, we had, like, recess for 2 hours when the teachers forgot to, like, come back. But then I got to an actual, like, school where we have, like, 15 minutes of recess. It was terrible. We needed more recess and more space because, like, we would be playing soccer and then we would, like, hit each other with the guys that were playing basketball, like, right next. Yeah. Other than that, yeah, I liked it more than here.
7: And you said the food was 10 out of 10. What types of food did you really like?
6: Well, I liked going to this restaurant, this taqueria in Oaxaca called the Flamita Mije. It was really good. The trompo, it was, like, huge. Like, that was, like, the big thing about that place. The thing was, like, huge. It was probably, like, heavier than me. Then they served tacos al pastor, tacos de carnitas, gringas, the whole thing.
7: And
6: yeah,
7: what are those things you just said?
6: They're like quesadillas with the meat that you use in tacos al pastor and like just steak tacos. And they were really good.
7: When you went back to Mexico, where did you live?
6: My parents rented...
7: What city?
6: Oaxaca. It's the capital of the state of Oaxaca in the south. I had like a few family members there and a few friends too. I made a really good friend there. At school.
7: That's nice. Was there a big difference of the culture in Mexico, too?
6: Culture, I mean, yeah, there was. I mean, it's two different countries. And
7: did they wear different things?
6: No, not really. I mean, yeah, we didn't wear Crocs to school to start
7: with. Did you wear sweatpants?
6: No. Well, in PE days, we could. But other days, no, we had, like, to use, like, formal... Like, shoes, like, no running shoes, like...
7: And regular, like, day life, just walking around on the street?
6: Yeah, the same thing, like, a teacher. Yeah, not much difference.
7: I mean, the language is different.
6: Yeah, the language is different, but, like, in clothing, not really.
7: Now living in the U.S. for a long time, what do you think your friends say about Mexico?
6: Well, it depends. Like, I have some friends from India, and they're, like, a little bit more, like, understanding. But, like, people in my classes that aren't from other countries can be start being pretty racist to, like, anything.
7: How?
6: I don't know. Like, they're actually pretty creative in that way.
7: Living in Mexico for 3rd and 4th grade, what do you think they think of the people in these... The U.S.
6: They, like, sometimes look up to them, but sometimes they look down to them because, like, in some ways, the U.S. is a little bit more better, I guess. But in other ways, it kind of sucks. Like, to start, a big thing I noticed when I spent 3rd and 4th grade there is that education is like much, much, much more advanced in Mexico. Like, when I came back to fifth grade, I was learning stuff I learned in third grade in Mexico. So, yeah, that was a big thing. And when I realized this, I told my friends in Mexico, like, on a phone call or something. And they were actually impressed. So I think people in Mexico actually think
7: that they're
6: like not so good as people in the U.S. when it's actually the opposite sometimes.
7: I learned that from going to Spain. Even then, I was ahead of fourth grade for a lot of it, of learning stuff. I've heard Mexico has a big pollution, like a lot of people.
6: Pollution.
7: Population.
6: Yeah. To start with, we have Mexico City, which is like super incredibly big. It's like one of the biggest cities in the world.
7: Is it the capital?
6: Yeah, it is the capital. And it's like so big, it's actually the size of a small state. Not just the city.
7: Was it hard to like change schools when you had to go back from Mexico to U.S.?
6: Yeah, it was complicated. When I just left to Mexico, the start of school in Mexico was at the hippie school. So
7: hippie school.
6: So yeah, that was a kind of big change. And then I went to the normal school where they asked me to multiply in third grade, which I understand I should have known. But I didn't, because I went to the hippie school.
7: What did they do for math in the hippie
6: school?
7: The
6: math, don't remember. I think we like sat in cushions and like learned again and again how to like add. And then when I went back to the U.S., most of my friends that I had made before going to Mexico kind of like weren't there anymore. Like, there was a friend that didn't talk to me anymore. There was a friend that wasn't in my class, so he wouldn't talk to each other. And a friend that lived across the street from me moved. So that was a big change.
7: Where do you want to live in the future? Do you want to go back to Mexico, your hometown, stay here?
6: Here has a few advantages, but it's kind of like pricier to live here. If I would want to go to like university, mm-hmm. I would probably go to Mexico because it's cheaper or free. So yeah, I think I would go to Mexico.
7: Have these migration stories changed stuff for you?
6: Yeah, I think it made me more adaptable. Like, yeah, I need to be able to adapt more easily and quickly to the
7: new
6: situation because of my parents migrating.
8: Did you know 1 in 4 children in the United States has at least one foreign-born parent? In New York, the number is higher at 1 in 3 children.
3: In October, we spoke with Layla, who came from a large family of Palestinians. Along with the threats from ICE, the ongoing genocide in Gaza has weighed heavily on many of us throughout this year.
8: It's been difficult sometimes to understand why this conflict has weighed so heavily on so many of us in New York, because it is a conflict so far away. 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
13: My name is Layla Abaraz Khataga. I am a Muslim first-generation Palestinian-American. I currently own a ghost kitchen bakery, hoping to turn into a retail storefront soon. Specializing in Middle Eastern pastries. I also have 2 kids and a husband, of course.
14: And tell us how you ended up here in the capital region.
13: All of my family, from what I know and my history, my grandparents, my ancestors are all from Palestine. And my mother's story was in 1948, my grandfather was part of the Palestinian army, and he got an order to go on an assignment in Jordan. And so he was moved there. Little did he know he would never be allowed back. So my mother grew up in Jordan. My grandfather actually was part of the PLO, Palestinian Liberation Organization. And my dad's dad was also part of the PLO as well. So both of them knew each other. My dad's dad, in the 60s, things were getting really bad around the area where they lived in. And the aggression got stronger. So him and his two or three brothers threw all the kids, including my dad, into a van and left their land, left their home, left their businesses. They owned a mechanic shop, left everything they knew and crossed the border into Jordan. So they have never been back since. They thought it was just temporary. They didn't know what was going to happen. Right now, my dad's area he's from is Colundia. That is now one of the biggest checkpoints in the West Bank. So their land is still there. Myself, my siblings, none of us have ever been back to visit. We go to Amman and visit family. So my mom's side, 1948, the Nakba, her family moved over to Jordan. And then my father's side in 67. And then so my father came in 1972 to Chicago. He was 17 years old. He never graduated high school because he refused to take the Constitution test because he disagreed with America's foreign policy, which I very much get my activism and my advocacy from him. He worked in the stores my grandfather owned, and you know, he's always been self-employed. So in 1980, when he was about 25, he went overseas with his parents to find a wife, right? We very much arrange marriages, or, you know, who do you know who's available to get married? You know, it's just how it is. And so my grandfathers, both of them knew each other. And my mom was the person my dad married. So she was 17 years old.
14: Wow.
13: She was very, very young. She didn't know a word of English. All she knew was Arabic. All she knew was her family, very, very young. So my father married her, and 2 days later, they were in Chicago.
14: Wow.
13: I remember her telling me the first time she got a calling card to call her parents, she was like, I don't know if there's people in America. Because she came in November, and it was bitter cold the first few weeks, and it was a ghost town around the area. So she was like, where am I living? She was complete culture shock. It was so different. My mom is like, to go to a different country at 17, not knowing the language, not knowing anything, the culture, the language, you barely know the guy. I don't know how she did it. So, 38 years later, here I am. I'm the youngest of four.
14: You said that you've not been back to Palestine, but you have been to, did you say Jordan?
13: Yeah, so we primarily go to Jordan. Majority of my mom's family is still there. We actually went last year, but I have gone once in the 80s, a couple times in the 90s, 2006, and I haven't been since 2006, actually.
14: I'm curious, like, what's that like? Tell us.
13: Yeah. Oh, my God. It's amazing. Yeah. Oh, my God. The food is amazing. The culture, the people are so unbelievably welcoming. And I know this. I grew up in the culture with it here. But there's a sense of just history. Mm-hmm. And, like, it has this, like, overwhelming calm there. Mm-hmm. And, like, you just feel like, oh, this feels comfortable here.
14: Yeah. So is there anything about that matched or did not match how you imagined it growing up? You hear all these stories and then you see it.
13: Oh, nothing matches. Nothing.
14: Okay. That mismatch.
13: Yeah. I was fortunate enough to, like, when I was younger, experience that and go when I was, what, 3, 7. So I always knew. I started high school 2001, and that was the first week, obviously, September 11th happened. And since then, I've been defending my culture and religion more than anything.
11: people saying Arabs are is profanity, all these names, and like me getting into numerous fights and defending my people. So it just, it's like, you don't know one thing about us. At the end of the day, every culture, every religion, every community, every color, if you tell me someone's Christian or Muslim or what, that tells me nothing about their character, tells me nothing about them. So strip all the titles away. You have good and bad in every culture, right? In America, you have women who are oppressed. You have women who are abused. You have women who are forced into marriage. So like when we're pushed on this like 20, 30 year propaganda campaign that my people are this way and the culture and the religion is toxic and horrible and it's a threat to everyone, it's the farthest thing from the truth. It is so infuriating because you're like, wait, I know the culture. There's so much respect and love and there's a sense of community. And it's everything that this country tries to break down. It's everything this country doesn't want to have. We don't have a sense of community here. That's why everyone feels individual. Everyone feels they're alone. When you look at it at the bigger picture, right, as I'm older and I've learned a lot more, I'm like, oh, this all makes sense. They don't want a sense of community because when you have a community, you're stronger. When you actually work together, you're stronger.
14: How do you think this family migration story has shaped who you are?
11: Oh, it's made me who I am. I saw my parents and my grandfather and everyone on both sides like struggle. Like you're constantly rebuilding and you're constantly, I get my work ethic from that story. That's where I got my ethics from is my father. It shaped everything who I am. And it's made me consider it to, you know, growing up in an area of Chicago where it's super diverse. You're just a person. Like I was exposed to diversity. I was exposed to different cultures, different mindsets, different thoughts. So it's like, that's helped me become who I am, where I could handle a lot more than like someone who just grew up around the same, like in that same echo chamber, you know?
14: How have your thoughts about your family migration story changed over the past year or so with all the political changes?
11: I think if you ask a lot of people, especially Arab Americans, like we always try to fit in, but hold on to our culture. And we loved it. We were proud of it, but we always tried to accommodate. But something happened in October 2023. Like something was lifted from our eyes and our hearts. Like, I don't want to just fit in. Like, I want to know more of my, I want my whole house decorated in Arab aesthetics and my cultural aesthetics. I want my kids. And I'm not saying I didn't feel this before. I did. Something is just so much stronger now. I want to take my vacations and my trips to the Middle East, to Amman, to Syria, to Palestine, to I wish we could go, right? I want to go back to my roots. There was something that awoken. That's it. There is no more adjusting and accommodating to not scare people or wearing our cultural attire. Like, oh, we don't want to offend. No, like I was born here. I'm just as much American as anyone else. Like, I can wear what I want, say what I want. Where is that freedom that you promised our families when we migrated here? When you have to relocate, when you have to change everything, when you have to uproot everything, not everyone's forthcoming with that story.
14: Right.
11: It's challenging. It's hard. And it takes a psychological toll. Some people are, some people aren't. So like, you have to ask, you have to make them comfortable. You have to ask about your story. We have to know where we come from.
3: 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We hope you've enjoyed this episode of the Hudson Mohawk Magazine. I'm Moses Nagel.
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3: From New York, this is Democracy Now!
4: The outbreak is a reminder of the persistent threat to human health of disease outbreaks and the importance of cooperation and solidarity to continually strengthen global health security.
3: The World Health Organization's declared a global health emergency due to the rapid spread of Ebola virus in the Democratic Republic of Congo and Uganda. We'll speak to Dr. Craig Spencer, who survived Ebola in 2014. Then a government-sponsored prayer rally is held on the National Mall in the latest move by the Trump administration to push Christian nationalism.
5: It's hard to believe that it would take two centuries for the Lord to raise up a great man to bring that ballroom finally to stand where it needs to stand. It's extraordinary. We only had to wait 200 years.
3: We'll speak to Bishop William Barber and journalist Sarah Posner, author of Unholy, How White Christian Nationalists Powered the Trump Presidency and the Devastating Legacy They Left Behind. Then, President Trump is reportedly set to drop his $10 billion lawsuit against the IRS in exchange for the creation of a taxpayer-funded $1.7 billion fund to compensate January 6 insurrectionists and other Trump allies investigated by the Biden administration. We'll speak to Democratic Congress member Jamie Raskin. He's just introduced legislation to target corruption and Trump's efforts to profit from the presidency. All that and more coming up. Welcome to Democracy Now!, democracynow.org, The War and Peace Report. I'm Amy Goodman. President Trump's escalated his threats against Iran Sunday, posting on Truth Social, quote, "For Iran, the clock is ticking, and they better get moving fast, or there won't be anything left of them," unquote. Ceasefire negotiations remain deadlocked over Iran's demands for war reparations, an end to the U.S. blockade, and a halt to fighting in Lebanon. On Sunday, a drone strike sparked a fire at an electrical generator on the perimeter of the UAE's Barakah nuclear power plant, the first and only nuclear power station on the Arabian Peninsula. No group claimed responsibility, but the UAE has faced repeated Iranian drone and missile attacks since the war began in February. Meanwhile, the New York Times reports Israel built two covert military outposts in Iraq's western desert in advance of its war against Iran, with preparations for at least one site dating back to late 2024. According to the Wall Street Journal, Baghdad had notified Washington in late March over suspected covert military activity, calling it a violation of Iraqi sovereignty. Israel killed at least six people in southern Lebanon, including three paramedics, Friday, just hours after the U.S. State Department announced Israel and Lebanon had agreed to extend their ceasefire by 45 days, following 2 days of negotiations in Washington. Israel then continued strikes into the weekend, killing at least five more people while injuring over a dozen in a series of air attacks on southern and eastern Lebanon Sunday. More than 670 people have been killed by Israeli strikes in Lebanon since the ceasefire took effect in mid-April. And the number killed since early March is rapidly approaching 3,000. More than 1 million people, one in five Lebanese, have been forced to flee their homes. Israel's assassinated Izzeldin al-Haddad, the head of Hamas's military wing, in a strike on a residential building in Gaza City on Friday. Al-Haddad was killed alongside his wife and their 19-year-old daughter. Hamas condemned what it called Israel's, quote, treacherous and cowardly assassination, unquote. On Sunday, Israeli attacks killed at least eight Palestinians across the Gaza Strip. Three victims were community kitchen workers, according to Al Jazeera. Israeli attacks have killed at least 871 Palestinians in Gaza since the so-called ceasefire took effect last year. This is Wala Barud, whose brother was killed in an Israeli strike.
0: Every citizen in the Gaza Strip is at risk of being directly hit by the Israeli occupation at any moment. The occupation makes no distinction between charitable workers, journalists, security personnel, civil defense workers, security forces, emergency responders, or doctors. The Israeli occupation has targeted every segment of the Palestinian people. The Israeli war continues. It has not stopped to this day, and the bloodshed continues, and the number of martyrs increase daily.
3: Israel's cabinets approved plans to build a military compound at the former site of the United Nations Relief and Works Agency for Palestinian refugees in occupied East Jerusalem. Israel bulldozed UNRWA's headquarters in January after seizing the site last year in an act condemned by the United Nations and governments around the world. Meanwhile, Israeli authorities have forced dozens of Palestinian families from their homes in East Jerusalem's Al Bustan district to make way for a biblical theme park called the King's Garden. The Guardian reports some Palestinians were forced to demolish their own family homes where multiple generations previously lived. Israeli forces have begun intercepting ships with a Gaza-bound humanitarian aid flotilla off the coast of Cyprus. The Global Samud flotilla says Israeli military vessels intercepted the fleet in international waters, actions it condemned as illegal acts of piracy. Organizers of the flotilla said Israeli forces had intercepted 17 boats and that contact had been lost with nearly two dozen vessels in the eastern Mediterranean. The flotilla had been attempting to breach Israel's maritime blockade of Gaza to deliver humanitarian aid to Palestinians. This is an activist on board one of the aid ships.
6: We are being intercepted in broad daylight. The occupation forces have no shame whatsoever. They're doing it in front of the whole world because they know that everything they did in the past has been met with full impunity. This means that this is the moment to mobilize as much as we can, to go into the streets and show that the people of the world are against their criminal acts. This is how far they're willing to go to continue their genocide of the Palestinian people.
3: More than 50 ships with the Global Samud flotilla set sail from the Turkish port city of Marmaris last week. Israeli media reported Israel's navy will transfer the arrested activists to the Israeli port of Ashdod. The World Health Organization has declared a global health emergency due to the rapid spread of Ebola virus in the Democratic Republic of Congo and Uganda. Sunday's announcement came a day after the African Union's public health agency said it confirmed Ebola infections in the DRC's northeastern province of Ituri, where 65 deaths and hundreds of illnesses have been reported. Cases have since been confirmed in Uganda's capital, Kampala, where residents fear a repeat of deadly outbreaks in 2022 and last year.
7: I'd like the government to, one, quickly spread awareness about Ebola and how it is spread, to break down this information even for the layest of people to understand, but also start to institute measures to avoid the spread of Ebola in Kampala and Uganda as a whole, so that there is a feeling of safeness, of security against this disease of Ebola.
3: Louisiana's Republican Senator Bill Cassidy, two-term incumbent, lost his primary after President Trump backed his challenger, Congressmember Julia Letlow. Cassidy is the first GOP senator in nearly a decade to lose renomination. President Trump had vowed revenge against Senator Cassidy after he voted to impeach Trump following the January 6th insurrection. In his concession speech Saturday, Senator Cassidy made an apparent reference to Trump, saying, quote, "Our country is not about one individual."
8: And when you participate in democracy, sometimes it doesn't turn out the way you want it to. But you don't pout. You don't whine. You don't claim the election was stolen. You don't find a reason why.
3: President Trump endorsed Congressmember Julia Letlow, who finished first in Saturday's primary with 45% of the vote. Louisiana State Treasurer John Fleming came in second with 28%. Both of them advanced to a runoff in June. President Trump took to Truth Social to celebrate Senator Cassidy's defeat and went after Kentucky's Republican Congressman Thomas Massie, who co-authored the bill compelling the Justice Department to release the Epstein files. Trump wrote, quote, Tom Massie of Kentucky, the worst and most unreliable Republican Congress member in the history of our country, is an even bigger insult to our nation than Senator Bill Cassidy of Louisiana, who suffered an unprecedented loss tonight by not even being allowed to run in the Republican primary. This is the first time such a thing has ever happened to a sitting U.S. senator, President Trump gloated. New financial disclosure forms released by the U.S. Office of Government Ethics show President Trump made between $220 million and $750 million in trades in the first 3 months of this year, including purchases and sales of securities in companies such as Microsoft, Meta, NVIDIA, Apple, and Goldman Sachs, according to News of the United States. Trump bought between $500,000 and $1 million worth of NVIDIA stock a week before the Commerce Department officially approved the sale of some NVIDIA chips to China. The Trump Organization claims the investments are managed exclusively by third-party financial institutions, and neither Trump, his family, nor the Trump Organization plays any role in investment decisions. In Washington, D.C., thousands of people gathered on the National Mall Sunday for a taxpayer-funded Christian evangelical service backed by President Trump. The eight-hour lineup featured song, prayer, and speeches by government officials, including House Speaker Mike Johnson, who shared the stage with religious leaders Franklin Graham, Cardinal Timothy Dolan, and others. President Trump appeared in a pre-recorded video that was apparently recorded weeks ago at a separate White House event titled America Reads the Bible. Others appearing by video included Vice President J.D. Vance, Secretary of State Marco Rubio, Defense Secretary Pete Hegseth. The Freedom From Religion Foundation blasted the event as an unprecedented and shocking mix of church and state, adding, quote, our Constitution is godless by design. The government has no authority to organize religious revivals, much less use them to promote a Christian nationalist agenda, they said. The Supreme Court on Friday turned down an effort by Virginia Democrats to implement a new congressional map, which would have allowed Democrats to gain up to four additional seats in the House. The decision, with no dissent,

0: Black districts. Saturday's protests began in Selma with a march across the Edmund Pettus Bridge, named after the former Confederate officer and Ku Klux Klan leader, which was the site of the historic 1965 Voting Rights March that became known as Bloody Sunday. This is Lakeita Smith, an organizer who traveled from New Orleans to join Saturday's march.
1: Selma has a special place in my heart. I'm a Southern girl, and I believe that suppression of voting rights since what's happening across the South and the United States, it requires all hands on deck.
0: We'll be joined by Bishop William Barber later in the broadcast. And five unions representing more than 3,500 workers for the Long Island Railroad have staged their first strike in more than 30 years, bringing all train service to a halt. North America's largest commuter railroad. The strike follows 3 years of failed contract negotiations. Union leaders say wages haven't kept up with the cost of living and that workers haven't received raises since 2022. More than a quarter of a million daily riders rely on the service to commute between New York City and Long Island. And those are some of the headlines. This is Democracy Now!, democracynow.org, The War and Peace Report. I'm Amy Goodman. The World Health Organization declared a global health emergency Saturday due to the rapid spread of Ebola virus in the Democratic Republic of Congo and Uganda. The announcement came a day after the African Union's Public Health Agency said it confirmed Ebola infections in the DRC's northeastern province of Ituri, where 87 deaths and hundreds of cases of illness have been reported. Cases have also been confirmed in Kampala, Uganda's capital. At least four healthcare workers are among the dead. In a statement, the WHO said the outbreak is potentially much larger than what is currently being detected and reported. This is WHO Director of Health Emergency Alert and Response Operations, Abdurrahman Mahmoud.
2: Well, we know very well that the country has experience, but the region where it is happening is highly volatile with the humanitarian situation going on and the population moving around from South Sudan to Uganda and other parts. So our response is to stand with the regional government, and the country neighbor in terms of solidarity to show again that they can control this outbreak.
0: Ebola causes severe hemorrhagic fever and is often fatal. There's no approved vaccine for the species of Ebola responsible for the current outbreak. This all comes as the World Health Organization is coordinating the international response to the outbreak of the Andes strain of the hantavirus, which began on a Dutch cruise ship. The MV Handias has docked in Rotterdam, where the ship's crew will self-isolate. There are three confirmed deaths and at least 11 confirmed cases, where dozens more are being monitored. As of Sunday morning, there were no known cases of hantavirus in the United States. For more, we go to Providence, Rhode Island, where we're joined by public health professor and emergency medicine physician Dr. Craig Spencer, also himself an Ebola survivor. In 2014, Dr. Spencer tested positive after returning to the U.S. from Guinea, where he was helping Ebola patients with Doctors Without Borders. He was treated at Bellevue Hospital here in New York City for 19 days and made a full recovery. Dr. Spencer's recent piece for Stat is headlined, "The Hantavirus is a Wake-Up Call. Will the Trump administration answer it?" Thanks so much for joining us from Brown University, Dr. Spencer. If you can start off by talking about Ebola and the significance of the announcement by the World Health Organization.
3: For sure. Well, I've been saying that we learned too much too quickly to be anything but remarkably concerned. As you noted in the intro, this was first declared on Friday. And already by Saturday, the World Health Organization had declared this a public health emergency of international concern. Never has something been done so quickly. And that's because the number of cases that were reported when this was first declared would make it already the fourth largest Ebola outbreak in history. This has likely been circulating for much longer than is being reported, maybe 1, 2, 3 months. And I wouldn't be surprised if the actual case numbers are dramatically higher than what we've seen so far. I think in the coming days and weeks, we're going to learn a lot more what cases actually look like, where they're at. But as has been pointed out, this is an incredibly difficult region to work in. I've worked in Eastern

0: in Congo a bunch of times. I've responded to Ebola. This is going to be a really difficult outbreak to manage and respond to, even under ideal circumstances. And Eastern Congo, particularly given the violence and conflict, is anything but ideal.
1: Can you describe what happened to you and your particular concern about public health professionals dealing with this and what you think needs to be done?
0: Ebola is a disease of compassion in that the folks that are most likely to be infected are people that take care, provide close care for people who are sick, for patients who have diarrhea and for vomiting. Think about family members, think about mothers taking care of their children, as well as healthcare workers taking care of patients. If you have the right protections, gloves and masks and everything that you need to stay safe, the likelihood of transmission is actually quite low. But most folks taking care of family members, as well as most healthcare professionals in this part of Congo, don't have access to the same things we may have access to here, including gloves, good personal protective equipment, and sometimes even running water. That makes the risk really, really high, particularly for healthcare professionals in a place where there's already not enough of those healthcare workers, and where over the last year we've seen dramatic cuts in the supplies and support going to many of these clinics and health facilities in Eastern Congo.
1: I wanted to turn to Nicholas Enrich, a former civil servant who worked at USAID, the Agency for International Development, through four administrations, serving as director of policy programs and planning in the Bureau of Global Health until January of last year. On March 2, 2025, he was placed on administrative leave for exposing the Trump administration's illegitimate and dangerous dismantling of the agency. He's written a book called Into the Woodchipper, a whistleblower's account of how the Trump administration shredded USAID. This is Nicholas Enrich speaking to Democracy Now! In April.
2: There was an outbreak of Ebola happening in Uganda at the time that USAID was being dismantled. And while I knew we couldn't start a robust outbreak response that we usually have because of everything that was being dismantled, there were a few key activities that I really felt that we needed to do. And they would not even let us screen passengers at airports that were traveling on international flights onwards to the United States to make sure that they had Ebola, that they did not have symptoms of Ebola. So that was a real risk to U.S. national security. And it was just sort of laughed off and ignored by the political appointees and DOGE.
1: So, Dr. Craig Spencer, if you can talk about this, do you think these cuts have exacerbated this crisis and about the significance of it being in cities and conflict areas?
0: Absolutely. Look, Nicholas is fully correct. If you recall, it was just over a year ago that Elon Musk gleefully declared that they were throwing USAID into the wood chipper. And you may recall that Elon Musk also sheepishly said at his first cabinet meeting that he mistakenly canceled Ebola prevention but turned it back on. For many folks, the story ended there, but what actually happened was there was an Ebola outbreak, and DOGE and Elon Musk cut all the support that we normally would have been giving to respond to that Ebola outbreak. The result was that exactly USAID, who in the past would have been supporting things like airport screening in Uganda, was not providing that logistical or financial support. USAID and other partners would have been providing support to make sure testing was adequate, to make sure a vaccine rollout could have taken place, but we didn't have USAID on the ground. Similarly, CDC has long had relationships in this part of the continent, in Congo and in Uganda, and a lot of those relationships have broken down and withered over the past year because we just haven't been paying. Similarly, the U.S. has pulled out of the World Health Organization over the last year, which means that in normal circumstances, our CDC folks are not able to even talk to World Health Organization people, something that is absolutely unbelievable and an incredible mistake for something that we should be able to do and be prepared for at all points. And the result is what we've seen over the past couple of weeks with hantavirus. We've seen with a dramatic increase in number of measles cases in the U.S. and now Ebola in DR Congo and across the border in Kampala. This is not all just a coincidence. This is a consequence of us cutting back our support, not only here at home, but also abroad.
1: If you could talk about your piece in STAT The Hunter virus is a wake-up call. Will the Trump administration answer it?
0: Yeah, so a year ago, I wrote a piece for The Atlantic saying that we were going to regret this. We were going to regret the cuts to CDC. We were going to regret the abdication of leadership on the global stage, pulling out of the WHO and dismantling USAID. And I think that right now we're seeing the end result of all of that. And we're starting to see the worst case scenario. You know, in normal times, we would have had people on the ground, organizations on the ground that the U.S. helps support. There are a lot of NGOs that have worked in Eastern Congo for a long time that do things like provide infection prevention and control training, that make sure clinics have personal protective equipment. We're seeing what happens when those things, unfortunately, aren't in place. Similarly, we saw over the past couple of weeks with the hantavirus response, the U.S. was not at the forefront. It was not helping lead response, but was found itself pretty flat-footed. I was saying that, you know, normally we would be two steps ahead, but we found ourselves 2 weeks behind. Similar here with the Ebola outbreak, the CDC reported yesterday on a press call that it learned about the outbreak the same time the rest of the world did, which is horrible given the fact that we used to have very close, collaborative, and trusted relationships in the DR Congo and in Uganda. But again, over the past year, a lot of that work, a lot of that trust, and a lot of that collaboration has broken down.
1: Dr. Craig Spencer, I want to thank you for being with us. Public health professor and emergency medicine physician at Brown University, Ebola survivor himself. In 2014, Dr. Spencer tested positive after returning from Guinea, where he was helping Ebola patients with Doctors Without Borders. He was treated at Bellevue Hospital for 19 days and made a full recovery. We'll link to your piece. The hantavirus is a wake-up call. Will the Trump administration answer it? Coming up, a government-sponsored prayer rally is held on the National Mall, and the latest move by the Trump administration to push Christian nationalism. We'll speak to Bishop William Barber and journalist Sarah Posner.

0: Think of You by Amadou and Mariam performing in our Democracy Now! Studio. This is Democracy Now!, democracynow.org. I'm Amy Goodman. In Washington, D.C., thousands of people gathered on the National Mall Sunday for a taxpayer-funded Christian evangelical service backed by President Trump. The eight-hour lineup featured song, prayer, and speeches, including video messages by Vice President J.D. Vance, Secretary of State Marco Rubio, Defense Secretary Pete Hegseth, and President Trump reading the Bible, a video of him. This is House Speaker Mike Johnson addressing the gathering.
1: Almighty God, we ask that you hear these solemn petitions. Just as we, in the beginning, dedicated this land to your most holy name, today, here, Lord, in this 250th year of American independence, we hereby rededicate the United States of America as one nation under God.
0: Other speakers at the prayer service included a number of religious leaders and the conservative radio host, Eric Metaxas.
2: It's hard to believe that it would take two centuries for the Lord to raise up a great man to bring that ballroom finally to stand where it needs to stand. It's extraordinary. We only had to wait 200 years.
0: The Freedom From Religion Foundation blasted the government-sponsored prayer rally as an unprecedented and shocking mix of church and state, adding, quote, our Constitution is godless by design. The government has no authority to organize religious revivals, much less use them to promote a Christian nationalist agenda, unquote. We're joined now by two guests, Sarah Posner, author of Unholy, How White Christian Nationalists Power the Trump Presidency and the Devastating Legacy They Left Behind. She's host of the podcast Reign of Error. And we're joined by Bishop William Barber, president and senior lecturer of Repairers of the Breach, founding director of the Yale Center for Public Theology and Public Policy. He took part in a counter event on Sunday called Redirect 250. Sarah Posner, let's begin with you. Talk about the significance of this gathering.
3: Well, this is another example, another prominent example of the administration's Christian nationalist agenda. His Christian nationalist followers contend falsely that America was founded as a Christian nation, that God intended America to be founded as a Christian nation, and that the Christian nation has fallen away from that divinely intended founding, and that it's their job, both spiritually and politically, to restore the Christian nation. What does that mean? To them, the political, social, legal progress of the 20th and 21st century are the things that they think have caused America to decline and fall into sin. So this is really a battle for the soul of America. Are we going to be a pluralistic, secular nation governed by secular laws that protect equal rights for all? Or are we going to be a Christian nationalist country where the religion of Mike Johnson and Paula White is imposed on the rest of us?
0: I heard one of the people on the mall yesterday saying people understand the separation of church and state the wrong way. Yes, we don't want the government intervening in the church, he said, but we do want the church intervening in the state. Wondering if you can talk about the significance of taxpayer money being used to fund this Christian revival.
3: Well, for a long time in our country, this would have been considered a significant breach of church-state separation to have the taxpayer fund a specifically religiously oriented event that is intended for one particular audience and also intended to project the government's favoring of one particular religious orientation. Over the past several decades, the Supreme Court, which has also, I should point out, been shaped by Donald Trump, has eroded that church-state separation. And even apart from what might be legal or not legal under the current Supreme Court jurisprudence, Trump has run roughshod on almost every norm and value that we have, including spending taxpayer dollars for his own projects, including his own project of Christian nationalism in this case.
0: And yesterday, during this 9-hour prayer event on the National Mall, and is it significant that the Trump administration, they all were beamed in, whether it was President Trump reading from a Bible a few weeks ago, or Vance, or Rubio, or Hegseth?
3: Well, I think that obviously Trump couldn't even be bothered to produce a new video for this event. They just replayed the same video that they had produced for a previous Christian nationalist event called America Reads the Bible. And he could barely read the Bible in the video, I should point out. I think viewers should go take a look at it and see how haplessly he read the Bible verse and discussed it. But the fact that he went golfing instead, couldn't be bothered to show up at the event, nor could some of the top administration officials, shows that they don't care enough to be immersed in with the crowd, but they care enough to have the crowd provide the support for them. And I think, you know, if you're going to host an event like that, showing up in person is a truly significant thing for a politician. But to project that it doesn't matter enough to you, yet you expect this worship from the crowd is very telling.
0: I wanted to bring Bishop Barber into this conversation. Can you talk about what you participated in yesterday, Redirect 250, as a direct counselor to the Religious Nationalist Festival? The differences between a government-imposed prayer event or supported, taxpayer-supported, and a grassroots movement?
4: Well, thank you. First of all, Amy, let me say a little bit about this whole event, because yesterday, of course, many people were in Montgomery, Alabama, retracing the steps of Dr. King. We deeply supported it. I was actually at Yale graduating students in public policy and public theology that takes on this very kind of heresy that we saw in Washington, D.C. But the prophets and preachers are supposed to be the conscience of the nation. We have plenty of scriptures that Donald Trump and them would never read that say that what we're supposed to do is challenge the nation to care for the least of these, the poor, the hungry, the sick, those who are pushed aside, the least of these, and the immigrants. Nothing was Christian about what we saw yesterday. And we have to challenge even repeating that it's Christian nationalism. It's not Christian nationalism. This is idolatry. This is heresy. This is a form of religious nationalism. This is Trump worship. This is trying to make someone a Messiah figure. And it's very dangerous because the scriptures say, the scripture that Trump actually read yesterday is condemning of him and what they're doing, because it says that people are supposed to turn from their wicked ways. And wickedness in the scripture is when you hurt the poor, when you hurt women, when you mistreat the least of these. So I'm deeply offended as a person of faith for something like this to be done, because what we're supposed to do is, Dr. King once said, the church is supposed to be the thermometer of a thermostat of society, not the thermometer. We're not merely measure the temperature. We're supposed to change the temperature. And everything that he has done and his group has done is counter anything that Jesus said. Notice they never mentioned Jesus yesterday. They never mentioned justice yesterday. And that is the fundamental problem with what they're doing. Any gathering that in this moment that's not saying anything about poverty and anything about the denial of voting rights and anything about taking people's health care away and anything about unholy war and anything about the mistreatment of immigrant brothers and sisters and claims to be Christian or religious is actually fundamentally flawed and blasphemy. I'm using some strong terms this morning, Amy, because that's where we are. And we have to stop calling them. They want us to call it Christian nationalism, but it is not. There's not. They did not base anything they did yesterday on Jesus. Jesus is the example of Christianity. And Jesus was killed by the state because he chose to stand up to the state and stand with the least of these. So not only is it a violation of the Constitution, as a clergy, as a public theologian, this is a violation of the basic principles of Christianity, Judeo-Christian traditions in itself. It is fundamentally wrong. And for them to say it took 200 years to raise up somebody as though he's some Messiah figure that's now been sent by God is ultimate blasphemy. It is ultimate idolatry. And we must challenge it, and the church must challenge it and stand flat for it. That's why today in D.C., we're preaching in front of the White House. We're having Morrow Monday. We're going from Saturday to Morrow Monday in front of the White House in D.C., standing up. Preachers are going to be preaching in front of the White House, following one of the great Jewish prophets, Jeremiah, who said, go down to the palace and tell the king, stop hurting people. Stop mistreating people. Stop murdering people. And so from Saturday, people by faith coming together saying we will not bow down to the sin of voter suppression. We will not bow down to the injustice of taking people's God-given right. To today, in front of the White House, we're going to be a direct challenge to what happened on yesterday. We're broadcasting on 25 different sites, and ministers leading clergy will be preaching the gospel and preaching a true faith and not allowing what we saw yesterday to even be claimed Christian. We can't even call it Christian. There's nothing Christian about what they did yesterday. That is human worship and idolatry and blasphemy and heresy at the worst form.
0: Sarah Posner, as the 9-hour prayer event, taxpayer funded, happened on the National Mall, rededicating the United States to God, they said. President Trump once again threatened to destroy Iran, saying on Truth Social, for Iran, the clock is ticking and they better get moving fast or there won't be anything left of them. Time is of the essence, he wrote on social media. I'm wondering if you can talk about the piece that you wrote about what you said, evangelicals are working overtime to spin the Iran war, Sarah.
3: Well, white evangelicals are the most supportive religious group of Trump in general, and in particular of his war in Iran. Evangelicals for decades have been marinating in Christian Zionist theology and ideology, which holds that, in their view, America has a biblical duty to defend Israel, and in particular, defend Israel from aggression, both nuclear and otherwise, from Iran. So for decades, they have exaggerated Iran's access or ability to obtain a nuclear weapon and have been cheerleading Republican administrations since George W. Bush to attack Iran and wipe out its nuclear capability. And so for them, the war in Iran is not an illegal war. It is not an immoral war. It's an imperative to them. And they have supported Trump from the beginning. They have pushed Trump to do this even in his first term. So they look at the war in a completely different way than most of the rest of the nation does. They don't see it as an illegal foray that lacks congressional authorization and lacks the legal justification for a war. To them, Donald Trump is the savior of America and, in fact, probably the savior of Israel in their view. And they don't see the war as a strategic failure either because they can't admit any strategic failure by their savior, Donald Trump. So for them, the war, looking at the war in the way that, say, Reverend Barber does is just not part of their thinking.
0: Bishop Barber, if you can talk about President Trump taking on the Pope, Pope Leo, retweeting a picture of himself as Jesus Christ, though he said he thought it made it just look like He's a doctor. And also the 22-foot gold-covered statue of Trump raising his fist, known as Don Colossus, dedicated at the Trump National Doral Miami last week. One of the pastors, Mark Burns, defended it on social media, saying, let me say this plainly, this is not a golden calf.
4: Well, it's not. It's a golden image. It comes straight out of the book of Daniel when Nebuchadnezzar raised an image of himself and wanted people to bow. And the prophets, Shadrach, Meshach, Abednego, and Daniel said, no, we will not bow down to you. Remember, Saddam Hussein did something similar. I mean, this man is committed to being a strong man, and his followers are not Christian. They're not even evangelical. I have to say, I'm an evangelical. But evangelicalism in the Bible, according to Jesus, starts with good news to the poor, healing to the brokenhearted, recovery of sight to the blind, relief to the captive, and welcoming all those who've been unwelcome. There is so much sinfulness in this. When he put up that picture to worship, first of all, if he was a doctor, that's a bad doctor. I wouldn't go to the doctor. But trying to put himself as Jesus with bombers flying over the head, now, not a halo, but bombers. The Pope not only challenged him, but the Pope not only challenged him, but the church challenged him. All of the archbishops, since Vatican II has said anyone promoting war that is talking about the annihilation of people, it is unholy. It is outside of even any concept of just war. War itself is unholy, particularly in a nuclear age. It is dangerous. It is immoral. What we see happening right now is time and time again in Scripture, we see places where worshiping of a person leads to the destruction of a society. And what he did, every church person, pastor of faith, should name that as a form of idolatry. I wrote about it. We talked about it at our national conference on what are the moral issues of this particular political moment. And it is extraordinarily dangerous, but we see it. We saw it in the Bible. We saw it with Pharaoh. We saw it with Nebuchadnezzar. We've seen it with Hitler. We've seen it with Saddam. We've seen it with so many people that attempt to mesh themselves, place themselves in some kind of a religious holiness. And what is most shameful about all of this is that those who would dare call themselves evangelicals are not even acting like biblical evangelicals. They're acting the opposite of it, which is why I refuse to call them evangelicals, because they want us to call it that name. We are in a moment where this president is playing with dangerous things. This is why the Pope said this. He said,
0: I'm just
4: preaching the gospel. The Pope said, I'm just telling him the gospel. And I'm going to continue to preach the gospel. And if that's what he's upset about, he'll have to remain upset, because the Pope said, I'm not backing up. And thank God that the Pope said that.
0: Bishop Bella, we just have 20 seconds, and I was wondering if you can just talk about the settling of your federal discrimination lawsuit against AMC Theaters, stemming from you going with your mother to the movie The Color Purple in 2023 in Greenville, North Carolina.
4: Well, yesterday we went back to the same theater, had the chair, had my mother, had 80-some people with disabilities. I can't talk a lot about the sun, but I can say we're saying to disabled people, you don't have to hide, you don't have to run. I've been in pain for 40 years, every minute of my life, and I refuse, like other disabled people, to be pushed to the side, to be turned away. Yesterday we went back to that same theater, went in with the chair, went in with the people, and looked at Michael Jackson on the big screen. And we're saying, everybody, come on out, regardless of what your different ability is. Don't be in the corners. Don't be in the shadows. Let people see you and know who you are. The laws protect you, and God loves you.
0: Bishop William Barber, President and Senior Lecturer of Repairers of the Breach, and Sarah Posner, author of Unholy, How White Christian Nationalists Powered the Trump Presidency and the Devastating Legacy They Left Behind. Coming up, Democratic Congressmember Jamie Raskin has just introduced legislation to target corruption and President Trump's efforts to profit from the presidency. Back in 20 seconds.

0: Do You Believe in Rapture by Thurston Moore, performing years ago at Smith College. This is Democracy Now!, democracynow.org. I'm Amy Goodman. The Justice Department's considering settling President Trump's $10 billion lawsuit against the IRS. In January, the president and his sons filed suit seeking restitution from the federal government, alleging reputational and financial harm and public embarrassment as a result of the leaking of their tax returns by a government contractor in 2019. Now, a possible settlement is on the table where the president would drop his lawsuit in exchange for an agreement by the IRS to drop audits of the Trump family and their businesses, as well as the creation of a $1.7 billion fund to compensate people Trump claims were wrongly targeted by the Biden administration. The fund would reportedly be called the President Donald J. Trump Truth and Justice Commission, would be led by a Trump-appointed commission, Trump allies who could potentially file claims and be compensated, include the participants in the January 6th attack on the Capitol. The top Democrat on the House Judiciary Committee, Congressmember Jamie Raskin of Maryland, who is also a constitutional law scholar, calls the proposal an illegal political slush fund. Last week, Congressmembers Raskin and Senator Adam Schiff introduced the Protecting Our Democracy Act to curb the president's profiteering and corruption. For more, we go to Jamie Raskin, Congressmember from Maryland. Can you respond to, first, what is being proposed here, this $1.7 billion fund? Who would profit? And then talk about your bill.
1: Sure. Well, the $1.7 billion political slush fund in the Department of Justice may take the cake in terms of being the most thoroughly corrupt movement of the Trump administration after the billions of dollars that they've been getting through the crypto schemes and the foreign governments. But so let's go back to the beginning. The $10 billion lawsuit against the IRS is completely bogus. It's empty. It's vacuous. There's nothing to it. There was a private contractor who leaked reports of Donald Trump's tax returns that Trump had promised to make public, like every other president had done. He said, I'm going to release my tax returns. Then he said he wouldn't. The IRS didn't do anything, but this private contractor released some of the details, and he's in prison. He went to jail for it. There's no private right of action under the statute, and it's happened to lots of people. So the idea that it's $10 billion that he's going to order the Secretary of the Treasury to order the IRS chief to give to him is ridiculous. There's just nothing there. So there's nothing to trade, but then they traded that mythical $10 billion they claim to be owed for dropping real criminal investigations into all of the corruption or some of the corruption that the Trump family's engaged in, and then also for the creation of this $1.7 billion slush fund. Well, there are 1,600 people that he's pardoned, and they want a $1.7 billion slush fund, which comes to $1 million a head in terms of the Proud Boys, the Oath Keepers, the insurrectionists, with $100 million left over of taxpayer money to spread around in different ways. Congress never voted to appropriate that money. We control the power to spend. We never created that, and we never would. There's no way you could ever get that out of Congress. So they're using the judgment fund of the United States, which is for valid court verdicts against the United States or valid court settlements, to simply confer money on their private political militia, their street fighting militia, which went to battle for them on January 6, 2021. And what do you know, right before this election, they want to shower these people with $1 million a head. I mean, it's just it's an outrage. It's a scandal. It's also unconstitutional because the 14th Amendment says in Section 4 that no money shall go to pay for insurrection or rebellion. Now, that, of course, was in the wake of the Civil War, but it's written in general terms. Basically, they're paying his insurrectionary army.
0: And you were there, Congressman Jamie Raskin, on January 6th, right, along with your daughter and your now son-in-law, taking shelter from the insurrectionists.
1: Oh, yeah. I mean, I remember it well. And this is all part of the whitewash and the attempt to sanitize what had happened. I mean, there were Republicans like Ted Cruz who were calling it terrorism. They lived through it. They saw exactly what happened. And they were basically saying, hey, guys, we went a little bit too far with this. This is dangerous. People died. Officers lost their lives. And now, you know, they're all with Donald Trump and saying it was a day of hugs and kisses and love. It sounds like Woodstock on Capitol Hill to hear them describe it.
0: So describe the bills that you have introduced.
1: Well, understand that opposing and dismantling the corruption of the Trump administration is going to be the work of a lifetime for a lot of people in politics. So this is a beginning. And we start with the emoluments clauses, which have been completely, you know, thrown into the gutter here. But what we're trying to do is codify the emoluments clauses to saying the president must report any money he's getting from foreign governments, like take the $400 million jet from Qatar. That's got to be reported within 72 hours, and then Congress must get together and vote whether or not to allow him to accept it or to turn it over to the U.S. government or to return it, because the Constitution says that nobody in federal government, much less the president, can receive a present, an emolument, which means a payment, an office or title of any kind, whatever, the Constitution says, from a king, a prince, or a foreign state without the consent of Congress. And he has never come once to Congress for the hundreds of millions and billions of dollars that he's been pocketing from foreign states. Our America First president, who is the biggest globalist who's ever served in the White House.
0: New financial disclosure forms released by the U.S. Office of Government Ethics show President Trump made between $220 million and $750 million in trades in the first months of this year, including purchases and sales of securities in companies like Microsoft, Meta, NVIDIA, Apple, and Goldman Sachs. Trump bought, according to Notas, between $500,000 and $1 million worth of NVIDIA stock a week before the Commerce Department officially approved the sale of some NVIDIA chips to China. The Trump Organization claiming the investments are managed exclusively by third-party financial institutions, and neither Trump, his family, nor the Trump Organization plays any role in the investment decisions. Can you talk about this and stock trading by Trump himself?
1: Yeah. Look, what we know now is that corruption is the whole purpose of the Trump administration. It's not like some eccentric peripheral thing. It's a vast money-making operation. And the cover story is what you were talking about before with Bishop Barber. I mean, you know, they've tried to conscript all of these religious figures to come in to give cover to the fact that they are looting the federal government. The $1.7 billion slush fund that they want to install at the Department of Justice, $1.776 billion, showing you exactly how arbitrary and random it is. They're just naming it after 1776. It's not related to anything that's actually owed to anybody. But that political slush fund is just one of many political slush funds. They're turning the entire budget of the United States that was authorized and appropriated by Congress into a collection of slush funds. So the Board of Peace, for example, take that one. We still don't know whether it's public or private, profit or not for profit, registered in the United States, registered in another country. We don't know, but they gave $1.5 billion from the State Department, money that was set aside for disaster relief, to this Board of Peace. And they got $1 billion from Qatar, $1 billion from the United Arab Emirates, $1 billion from Saudi Arabia. It's the same thing with the Venezuelan oil. After that hit on Venezuela, then they created a political slush fund operated, I believe it's out of Qatar as well. Donald Trump is controlling that. So the whole idea is to seize as much of the federal budget as possible to put directly under his control. The whole thing is corruption, and nobody should be surprised that he's engaged in thousands of day trades. We've got to ban individual stock trades by members of Congress, by the president, by the vice president, the whole thing, because they have turned the government of the United States into a money-making operation. You may as well put a Wall Street ticker tape up around the Senate and the House of Representatives and the White House, because that's what they've turned into. It's all about insider information, exploiting insider information to make as much money as possible. Put your money either in a blind trust or in a mutual fund and leave it there. Not single stock day trading by people who have all kinds of political inside information.
0: Very quickly, because I know you have to go. Eric Trump being on that trip to China, if you could respond. He's now saying he's going to sue Jen Psaki and MS Now over a report on a China trip based on a Financial Times report that said that he, while in the on the state visit in China, Eric Trump is linked to a company and the U.S. president's family exploring a deal with a Chinese chip maker that American lawmakers have warned is connected to the ruling party in China, Las Vegas-based fintech Alt 5 Sigma, which has financial links to the Trump family's World Liberty financial crypto business, last month signed a memorandum of understanding with a Chinese firm to build data centers in the U.S. Any knowledge about this?
1: I don't know anything about this one, other than to say that the response of President Trump and the Trump family and all of their enterprises to reports of their staggering, phenomenal corruption is to attack the media and sue the media. And they lose all of these cases. It's a form of distraction and a form of harassment. But they've brought suits against, you know, New York Times, Atlantic Magazine, ABC, CBS, you name it. And when they've got some kind of political control over them through the Federal Communications Commission, they're able to shake them down for millions of dollars. But for the media that can actually stand up to them, they win all these cases, and Trump and his family lose all these cases. But it makes it seem as if, you know, it's just some kind of contested dispute between two sides, when it's perfectly clear that they have corrupted the entire government. They've turned the presidency into an instrument of private profit making every day. It's like watching The Sopranos. You turn on just to see, well, what is the scam going to be today?
0: Maryland Congressmember Jamie Raskin, we have to leave it there. Top Democrat on the House Judiciary Committee has introduced a package of anti-corruption bills aimed at putting new checks on the White House. That does it for our show. I'll be speaking at the IFC in New York City as it plays the new film about Democracy Now!, Steal the Story, Please, on Tuesday and Wednesday. Tuesday with V, formerly known as Eve Ensler. She'll be moderating the Q&A after the 6 o'clock film, along with the director, Tia Lesson. And on Wednesday, Nermeen Sheikh, Democracy Now! Co-host, will be moderating the post-film discussion at the IFC at West 4th and 6th Avenue. I'll be there again with the film's director, Steal This Story, Please. Go to democracynow.org for details. I'm Amy Goodman. Thanks for joining us.
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3: 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Stick five. This is an Ashanti problem.

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3: Hello and welcome to the Hudson Mohawk Magazine, broadcasting from the Sanctuary for Independent Media in Troy, New York, on the unceded homelands of the Mohican people known today as the Stockbridge-Munsee community. I'm Moses Nagel.
4: And I'm Joanna Drebby. In this year, 2025, we have seen unprecedented ICE activities in the Capital Region, that is, immigration, customs, enforcement activities, that have been disappearing members of our communities, and also have bred insecurity among foreign-born people and their families and friends. Immigration enforcement operations are not new. They're not new in the ways they separate families or the ways they cause disruption to people's lives or even in the ways they spread fears. Yet ICE tactics this year seem to have been especially purposeful in operating in all the ways that we know have the worst outcomes for the health and well-being of children, families, and communities.
3: By the end of the year, we have all seen that these tactics are not targeting criminals in our community. Instead, they are disappearing people on their way to work to provide for their families and those who diligently appear at immigration appointments. They're stopping people at airports and preventing families from reunification. They are creating a sense of precarity among those who have come to our community to study and whose work is essential to all aspects of life in the Capital District.
4: So at the start of 2025, we were searching for a way to address the coming chaos that had been promised by the Trump campaign and that has been fulfilled. Our answer wasn't complex. Instead, we fell back into the art of storytelling and used the Everybody Move series to feature a migration story on a weekly basis. Some of the stories were someone's own journey to the Capital Region, and others feature that of a parent or a grandparent. But all of these stories remind us that moving is essential to the human experience and enriches us all. In this task, we've been careful to avoid airing stories that might heighten the precarity that many members of our community are feeling. Of course, this was not in the spirit of exclusion, but we were hearing reports of ICE on the streets of our cities on a daily basis, and so we decided that we needed to keep this platform from contributing to any risk that a member of our community could face due to their migration journey or that of a family member. Still, these stories show that our neighbors and loved ones all have stories of crossing borders and adapting to new locations and circumstances.
3: And so for this year-end special, we're rebroadcasting some favorite stories to reflect on how moving stories make us stronger. And in our re-listening, we remember the contributions of all those who may be too vulnerable to share their own stories publicly. For those of you just tuning in, this is Hudson Mohawk Magazine, listener-supported radio that builds community in Troy and the surrounding Capital Region through broad grassroots participation. All of these stories are produced by volunteers. To learn how you can contribute, go to mediasanctuary.org or email us at hmm@mediasanctuary.org or call 518-272-2390.
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9: This is Everybody Moves.
3: In February, we featured Eric from upstate New York. He told us an amazing story of his Jewish mother's migration from Hungary.
4: This is the story that's gotten the most online listens of all that we've broadcasted in this first season of the Everybody Moves series. I think that one of the reasons it was so striking is because of Eric's description of the silencing of the migration story that took place in his family, which he didn't know about until he was older. This silencing resonates with the experiences of so many people today trying to navigate this new era of immigration enforcement.
10: So my name is Eric. I'm from upstate New York.
4: Can you tell us a little bit about your family migration story?
10: Sure. Yeah, I can tell you a little bit about that. So I'm first generation on my mother's side. My mom was an immigrant to the United States after the Second World War. She came to the country as an 18-year-old, and she had spent about 4 years in a displaced persons camp in Germany after the Second World War, where her family was from Hungary, and they were in a concentration camp in the war. What happened was they were in a ghetto in the city of Debrecen in Hungary, and basically were, you know, on a train, not bound for Auschwitz, luckily, and they ended up in a concentration camp in Austria outside of Vienna. So they survived that, a lot of harrowing stories. I know some. And then after the war, they attempted to go back to Hungary, but people had occupied their house, so they weren't allowed to go back to that house. So they were like, well, we're going to go to the United States. And that's what ended them up in a displaced persons camp, waiting for their number to be called up so that they could come here.
4: That is an intense story.
10: Yeah. Yeah.
4: Did you grow up knowing this story, or was there a moment that you found out?
10: Well, it's interesting. My mom never talked about it. I mean, she would let like little pieces kind of go here and there about what her experience was being sent to the ghetto and then being deported or after the ghetto was liquidated. She never got into details. She was just, you know, sort of like what it was like being in the trains and this sort of thing, not knowing where you're going. And then some of her experiences in the camp that she arrived at, but she never really kind of put together the whole story for us. It was something that actually I gleaned from, you know, where she ended up, like how she got there, my own sort of research. And her brother was very much into telling his story and did a lot of like educating on like the Holocaust. And so he has a tape on file with the Holocaust Memorial and like his testimony. So I watched that after my mom passed, because I'm like, I got to figure out what kind of went on here.
4: Wow. So what do you know of where your mom was born in Hungary? Have you been there?
10: Never been there. No, really have no desire. I have no roots. I didn't grow up really like with any sort of connection to any religion, you know, pretty much an atheist. So I really never had a desire to go and see any of that. I mean, it seems like, you know, they weren't treated very well there. So I don't know. No real connection there.
4: Wow. And do you share this story openly with a lot of people, or?
10: I wouldn't say openly. I mean, you know, Lou knows, Gail, my wife knows about, you know, the history. I think Lou had to do some research too for one of his classes at school. And, you know, my close friends know, but it's not something that, you know, I'm talking about every day or thinking about every day. Although certainly like in the current climate that we're in, like it's just sort of like, you know, everybody has their immigration story. People come here under all sorts of circumstances, and the lack of empathy for trying to understand that's just, it's just shocking to me.
4: Mm. Hmm. So it's coming up for you more now than...
10: Well, yeah, it has in the last few years, and certainly the first round of Trump was horrible with regard to immigration and views on people's stories. Because once you start digging into people's stories and why they're trying to get here, it's apparent that, yeah, it's just tragic that it's painted with this broad brush that, you know, they're this way or, you know, in a negative light. And it's not, yeah, if you dig in, everybody's story is unique.
4: Right. So you grew up with your mom not talking so much about this. Did she tell you about what her life was like before in Hungary? Like,
10: yeah,
4: what,
10: I mean,
4: what do you imagine it was like from basically
10: Well, I think that there was always anti-Semitism. She always talks about that, but they had their community and she had friends and a lot of family. And it sounds like it was, you know, pretty, yeah, it was a pretty stable life up until, you know, the war started and then she hit the fan.
4: Wow. That's pretty intense. What do people in the U.S. who you grow up around, like, what are their perceptions, their misperceptions, their stereotypes about the situation under which your mother migrate?
10: I think people know about the Holocaust. I mean, you know, my generation, I think, grew up kind of knowing about it. And I don't meet a lot of people who ask me about, like, how did your family kind of get here? Or what's your story? But then once I tell them, they're like, oh, shit, right? Like, you know, that's pretty intense. Like, just talk about, like, kind of vicarious traumatization, right? We get that. I get that, like, kind of growing up around my mom. And people who have met, who in the past met my mom, kind of, like, got, like, okay, like, she's definitely been through something and is trying to suppress it. So I think people, like, definitely picked up on that kind of growing up.
4: So how did your mom view the United States?
10: Well, it's interesting, like, you know, I think she, you know, the United States was really, like, kind of this place of stereotypical, like, place of that offered her a safe haven, right? And I think she was in love with the United States. I mean, it's interesting. My father was in the Air Force and he was down south. And so she experienced the segregation down there. She saw it. She saw Jim Crow. And I remember her talking to me about that when I was little, just like recognizing how wrong it was and seeing the injustice there. So I grew up understanding about, like, race and separation and persecution. Like, I really, as a young kid, I really kind of got that, knowing my mom, a little bit about my mom's story, the stories, you know, because I grew up, like, right after the, you know, the civil rights movement kind of was, in a way, coming to an end in the early 70s. So, you know, I was just really aware of all of that. So I just grew up with this real strong sense of kind of, like, right and wrong, right? This is not, you don't treat people based on the color of their skin or religion or whatever.
4: How do you think knowing this migration story or having this as part of your background has changed who you are?
10: Well, yeah, I mean, it probably, to a certain extent, resulted in me becoming a social worker and kind of getting into that field, you know, just wanting to try to, I guess, figure out how

0: got to be so difficult. And I think, like, I don't know if, you know, my family would have ended up here.
1: Did you know that the United States admitted 400,000 displaced persons between 1945 and 1952? About one in four of them were Jews who had survived the Holocaust. In 2024, refugee admissions, an immigrant category set up in the post-World War II era, totaled a little over 100,000 people. In 2021, only 11,400 refugees were admitted to the United States. In 1980, more than 200,000 refugees were admitted to the United States.
2: In March, you interviewed Sheikh, who came from Senegal as a PhD student and is now a professor.
1: This story reminds us of how much talent comes to the United States from around the world, and yet so often we neglect the contributions of the foreign-born. This year, this has been particularly upsetting to me because I work with many international students who suddenly feel that they can't speak freely due to changes in the visa vetting process. It's a new layer of silencing that I personally never expected.
3: My name is Sheikh Ngaï. I'm currently a professor of French and Francophone studies at Union College. I'm the current director also of the Africana Studies program.
1: So, can you tell us a bit about your migration story?
3: Okay, it started years ago. I'm originally from Senegal, West Africa. A small country, now about 18 million, inhabitants. So back then I went with almost everyone else, to school. I started out, in my own village. And then middle school, I went to another village, 5 miles from my village, and then to a small city called Fatick for secondary school in French. And then high school in a city called Saint-Louis, which happened to be the first capital of Senegal when Senegal was a colony. So early on in my childhood, I was exposed to what it is in terms of being away from home, and even from the rural to urban, spaces. All of that, played a critical role in who I was back then. And so I went to school, and from Saint-Louis, I went to Dakar, the capital of Senegal, for grad school at the University of Cheikh Anta Diop, where I had my bachelor degree and my master's degree in French and African literature. So after my master's degree, I did a training to become a high school teacher. When I completed my first year, then I remember on an afternoon, my brother came looking for me and found me and said, "Sheikh." I said, "Yes, Mustafa, is it okay?" He said, "Yes, our cousin needs to speak to you because there is a white American, who came to our house looking for you, and no one understands what's going on." So I said, "Okay." So I went to my cousin's house and he gave me a number and said, "Lucy wants you to call her right away." So I called. I'm like, "Are you sure you're not confused? Because I don't know anybody from America." She said, No, I'm not. I went to the university this morning. I spoke with the head of the department, the chair of the department, telling him that I came from the University of Connecticut. I'm the current chair of the French and Francophone Studies program. But I'm not just looking for any student. I'm looking for someone who has done work on pre-colonial West African literature. In other words, epic stories, folk tales. And the chair of the department told me that you're the one who did that kind of work. I'm like, "Wow, indeed. Now it's me, definitely." She said, "Okay, so that's the deal. I'm returning. I'm back to the US in 3 days. Wanted to meet with you. See if you would be interested, in coming to do a PhD at UConn." I'm like, "Whoa, this is a big question to me, Lucy. at least let me talk to my, family, because I never entertained the

0: idea of going even to the United States, because I don't speak English. Usually, you know, folks from Senegal go to France or other French-speaking countries. She said, okay, but I'm leaving in 3 days, so I really want to hear a no or a yes. The family got together, discussed, asked Lucy questions and stuff like that. And a couple of professors told me that, Sheikh, you should not even hesitate. As a student, the scholarship you're going to get from UConn, you can even pay me as your former professor here in Senegal. So this is how, Joanna, I came to America.
1: And what surprised you or disappointed you when you got here?
0: I remember being picked up from the airport, JFK, you know, heading to stores, you know, in Connecticut, where the university is located, in summertime. And I was so shocked to see just the green, you know, the trees. I was like, am I dreaming? Oh my God. I never thought there was this such a world. You know, of course you would see things in movies and all of that, but just to be there, you know, on the site was completely different. So we came to stores. I really appreciated and valued, you know, what America as a whole just gave me, you know, in terms of opportunity, me coming to do my PhD. And I remember going to the library and just getting any book I wanted, you know, having my own space in the lab to be to study. I got straight A's, you know, everywhere, because it's just the place, the resources. It was just crazy, all that for me, you know.
1: I wonder what people here think about Senegal.
0: Yeah, I mean, of course, you know, meeting people, telling them that I'm coming from Africa. You know, back then maybe things have changed a little bit, but you know, the cliche, the stereotypes back then, you know, Africa, you know, disease, poverty, you know, and savages, you know, and stuff like that. So, you know, in my village, you go to people's houses, you don't knock at anybody's door, you even go to someone's room without knocking at it. So the social dimension, interaction within the community is completely different here. One thing that shocked me was the idea of boundary here, first of all, you know, and then racial consciousness. I'm like, oh my God, you know, I used to smile, you know, because in Senegal you say hello to everybody. So I used to do that at first, and then people would look at me like, do I know you? Do you know me? Something like that. I'm like, oh wow, that's strange. I was just saying hello and they're giving me this look, you know?
1: How do you think all of the migrations from being a little person in a rural area to the cities to then coming to stores and to the Schenectady area, how do you think that migration experience shapes who you are?
0: Yeah, I have lived more years in America than in Senegal. That tells you that complexity is in my own identity. Now I try to go to Senegal at least once a year, but whenever I do, I struggle with space and time, you know, especially in my village. As soon as you get there, you know, everyone you're surrounded by the village, you know, 24/7. So the idea of really having your own space that I have learned and experienced in America has impacted me in a way that when I go to my village, I can't stay long in the village anymore, because I'm like, oh my God, my space can't be just occupied, you know, I can't even do anything, you know. But for as long as I've been here in the States, I still long for that community, you know, spirit in the village where everybody help everybody, no one is scared of anybody, let alone, you know, this racial consciousness. Of course, someone would tell me that, well, Senegal, everybody is black. It's not true, actually, you know. If you go to Senegal, especially in urban areas, you see really all kind of mix when it comes to race, come to religion, ethnicity. But yet the religious and ethnic, you know, tolerance in Senegal.
1: So, do you have any thoughts given the current election, how they've changed how you feel about your migration story?
0: Americans that I have known, colleagues, friends, families, neighbors, not everybody is the same, obviously, but most of them are like good persons, you know, kind, compassionate. So I see that in the political leadership, you know, especially now when I listen to Trump, you know, I'm like, well, my God. And I understand the idea of, you know, America first and all of that. Yes, you have to be patriot. You have to love your country and all of that. But to the extent of thinking that the rest of the world, you know, doesn't count or doesn't matter, even within the country, you know, the U.S. history is very complex, as you know. So much differences, you know, in terms of religion, race, ethnicity, you know, values and all of that. So you can't just have one solution, you know, to all of those. I don't think so.
2: Did you know that most migrants from sub-Saharan African countries like Senegal move to Europe, not to the United States? Of those completing a global attitude survey, 78% of Senegalese said they retain regular contact with friends and relatives living in the EU, while only 27% retain contact with relatives and friends living in the United States. 46% of Senegalese said they would live in another country if they had the means to do so, and 44% they plan to move abroad within the next 5 years.
3: In June, we heard from Tassiana, who came from Brazil as a student and found love in the U.S.
2: Throughout June, we featured love stories like this one because family is one of the most powerful forces causing people to move. Yet love stories are not disconnected from other structures, structures like race and class that also shape migratory experiences, as Tassiana's story reminds us.
4: My name is Tassiana, and I came here for the first time in 2018. Mm-hmm. During my PhD, I got a visiting research position. I was doing a PhD in political science in Brazil, and I got this fellowship, scholarship, whatever, this money to come here and study for 6 months. And during those 6 months, that actually felt like 6 years because
2: time is funny like that.
4: Exactly.
2: Right?
4: Yeah. I was able to actually enjoy the city. I met a lot of people, a lot of international students. I came by myself. I didn't know anyone. And during that time, I met someone special. And I met him, but at the beginning I said that, look, I have 6 months here only. Actually, by the time that I met him, I had like 3 months left. I'm going back to Brazil. I have no intentions in staying. So let's make it casual. We're just meeting. And that's it. And he was okay with it. Okay, no problem. And it was super casual. We went out for a while until I wanted to go to California to visit my best friend that lives there. And I told him, do you want to go to California with me? Really casual. Do you want to go to California? He was like, yes, why not? Why not? So he went with me, spent almost 2 weeks between Sacramento and San Francisco. And when we came back, we looked at each other like, I think I really like you. And he went on and said, I think I'm in love with you. And that's it. And I had, when I came back, then it was around January, I had to go back in February to Brazil. He was devastated. I was like, well, if you want to continue this, you'll have to go to Brazil and give it a try. We'll see. And he actually went a couple of months later. He went to Brazil. He met the Michael family. So I started to research, okay, if we want this to continue, there is the visa problem and we will have to choose a country. I lost the battle of choosing the country because he doesn't speak Portuguese.
2: You lost the battle.
4: I lost the battle. He basically said, look, I have a stable job here. I don't speak Portuguese. There's no way I can live in Brazil without losing a lot.
2: Once you moved here, was there anything surprising that you didn't really expect about life here?
4: To me personally, the job market situation. I don't think I can compare myself to the general idea of an immigrant, because I didn't come here to fight for the American dream or to work as hard as I can with whatever I can. But I also wanted to work and to find something.
1: Yeah,
4: I had a career. At the beginning, I was, okay, so I have to get money somehow. Let's see what's out there. I started to apply for, even for CVS jobs, like everything was possible. And I had that in mind that they don't care who you are, but even CVS rejected me. Because I was in that limbo. You're overqualified for a CVS job, but you are an outsider for a career in academia. I was in that limbo of I can't get the job that I used to do in Brazil here because I'm an outsider. And I can't get any other job because I'm overqualified.
1: Right.
4: So it took a while. Well, I'm still in this process after 4 years. I'm still in this process of adaptation to what they want, what they expect from me.
1: Wow.
4: So I had to learn what the job market wants from a person like me to deliver to them what they want. I'm still in this process, actually.
1: Good luck. Hopefully it'll work out in the next month. You really beautifully described how race works differently here and what you learned when you moved here versus Brazil.
4: A study came out that Brazil is the most mixed country in the world. At the beginning of the 20th century, there was actually a bill passed in Congress to open the borders for white people, because the plan was that after 100 years, the country would become whiter and more developed because of that. You remember scientific racism in the U.S.? The plan was to separate completely. And in Latin American countries, the plan was to mix. The plan didn't work, because if it's based in racism, it's not going to work. But the ratio of races of the mean Brazilian is 60% European, I think 27% African, and 13% indigenous. In my case, it's almost the same, but it's 30% European, Portuguese, almost 60% African, and 13% indigenous. My mom's side is mostly black. And my father's side, I've never met, but my father passes as white. He has a lighter skin than I do. And in Brazil, it's common to see people like me. And people like me don't understand themselves as black. It's a process to understand your blackness. Growing up, the more characteristics of a white person that you had, the better. Like if you have good hair, quote unquote, I'm making air quotes here. If you have a thin nose, if you have a lighter skin, people will compliment you for that. Like they compared a lot to me and my sister. My sister is almost your skin color. Which is
1: a little lighter.
4: Yeah.
1: It's lighter.
4: But she has afro hair. And I am darker, but I have, again, air quotes, good hair, curly hair, and people would comment on that on us. So, to my sister, if you had your sister's hair, you would be perfect. And to me, if you had your sister nose or your sister skin, you'd be perfect. To this day, I hear things like that from older people, from my aunts and uncles. But I came to understand in Brazil that I am black, that I'm part of this culture. I started to work for racial justice, racial equality. But when I came here, it was quick for people to point me as not black. No, you're not black.
2: also the same thing that happened again, when you were growing
4: again,
2: up.
4: Again, and again, I'm not fitting anywhere, you know. I started a process of in my classroom, of course, in the spaces that I am allowed to explain to people that people from Latin America are also Black, are also Afro something. Unfortunately, this idea that Latino people can't be Black comes from Black movements in the U.S. Whites are not thinking about that, but comes from Black movements. And what a lot of people, the other side of the movement, says that the experiences of Blackness are connected by the diaspora, by the Atlantic Ocean. After living in Africa, the enslaved people went to different places. So it doesn't matter if you're born in the U.S., Colombia, Brazil, Argentina, Peru, doesn't matter. Everything's connected with the first experience of being enslaved and then experiencing the structural racism in your country. I think that right now, I think I'm safer in this position. It doesn't matter if you agree or not. I don't care about your opinion. I present myself as a Black Brazilian, and if you're okay with it or not, that's your problem.
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3: 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This program comes from the Sanctuary for Independent Media in Troy, New York. Today, we are recapping some of our favorite stories from the series Everybody Moves, which features migration stories from members of our community. In September, one of Hudson Mohawk Magazine's youth correspondents, Nico, spoke with Joaquin, a seventh grader who has moved between the U.S. and Mexico.
2: One thing we know about immigration enforcement policies today is that they have an outsized impact on children, including children who are U.S. citizens. Joaquin's story reminds us that many of these children are growing up connected to two places.
5: I'm Joaquin. I am in seventh grade. I'm 12, and this year I'm turning 13.
6: I heard your parents moved here from Mexico, and do you know their story?
5: A little. My mom got a job here, so me and my mom and my dad moved here, and I grew up here. Yeah, and then my sister came, but she was born here. I wasn't born here.
6: Do you remember moments coming to here?
5: No, I don't remember anything for the first time, but I do sometimes go back to Mexico because it's a nearby-ish country. Mm-hmm. So we go back sometimes in the summers.
6: Do you still have family members there?
5: Yeah, I have a few in other parts of the world, but most of my family's there and friends, yeah.
6: Was there anything you can remember from Mexico?
5: It was really hot, and where I lived, there was a lot of mosquitoes. Yeah, that's a big one. And I remember when I was little, I would used to play in the street with a little plastic motorcycle. It was great.
6: How old were you when you moved?
5: I was 2.
6: Oh.
5: Yeah, I was 2. I don't remember much. Yeah, I was 2.
6: Do you remember the food?
5: Yeah, because I went back.
6: Is it good there?
5: Oh, yeah, it's great.
6: What do you rate it?
5: Oh, 10 out of 10. It's great. Yeah, there's nothing better.
6: Did you go to daycare there?
5: Yeah, I actually did. And the school food was much better.
6: Okay.
5: Yeah. And then in third grade and fourth, I also went back. And yeah, I also went to school.
6: What was school like there?
5: Well, the school I went to was smaller, much smaller. There was just one class per grade. And
6: did you wear uniforms?
5: Yeah, we had to wear uniform. Well, I went to multiple schools. There was this hippie one I went to where we really didn't learn anything. And, well, we did learn how to, like, hit each other with sticks because, well, we had, like, recess for 2 hours when the teacher forgot to, like, come back. But then I got to an actual, like, school where we have, like, 15 minutes of recess. It was terrible. We needed more recess and more space because, like, we would be playing soccer and then we would, like, hit each other with the guys that were playing basketball, like, right next. Yeah. Other than that, yeah, I liked it more than here.
6: And you said the food was 10 out of 10. What types of food did you really like?
5: Well, I liked going to this restaurant, this taqueria in Oaxaca called the Flamita Mije. It was really good. The trompo, it was, like, huge. Like, that was, like, the big thing about that place. The thing was, like, huge. It was probably, like, heavier than me. Then they served tacos al pastor, tacos al de carnitas, gringas, the whole thing.
6: And
5: yeah,
6: what are those things you just said?
5: They're, like, quesadillas with the meat that you use in tacos al pastor and, like, just steak tacos. And they were really good.
6: When you went back to Mexico, where did you live?
5: My parents rented.
6: What city?
5: Oaxaca. It's the capital of the state of Oaxaca in the south. I had, like, a few family members there, and a few friends too. I made a really good friend there at school.
6: That's nice. Was there a big difference of the culture in Mexico too?
5: Culture. I mean, yeah. Yeah, there was. I mean, it's two different countries. And
6: did they wear different things?
5: No, not really. I mean, yeah. We didn't wear Crocs to school to start with.
6: Did you wear sweatpants?
5: No. Well, in PE days we could. But other days, no, we had, like, to use, like, formal, like, shoes. Like, no running shoes. Like,
6: and regular, like, day life, just walking around on the street?
5: Yeah, the same thing. A t-shirt, yeah, not much difference.
6: I mean, the language is different.
5: Yeah, the language is different, but, like, in clothing, not really.
6: Now living in the U.S. for a long time, what do you think your friends say about Mexico?
5: Well, it depends. Like, I have some friends from India, and they're, like, a little bit more, like, understanding, but, like, people in my classes that aren't from other countries can be start being pretty racist to, like, anything.
6: How?
5: So, I don't know. Like, they're actually pretty creative in that way.
6: Living in Mexico for third and fourth grade, what do you think they think of the people in the U.S.?
5: They, like, sometimes look up to them, but sometimes they look down to them because, like, in some ways, the U.S. is a little bit more better, I guess. But in other ways, it kind of sucks. Like, to start, a big thing I noticed when I spent third and fourth grade there is that education is, like, much, much, much more advanced in Mexico. Like, I was, when I came back to fifth grade, I was learning stuff I learned in third grade in Mexico. So, yeah, that was a big thing. And when I when I realized this, I told my friends in Mexico, like, on a phone call or something. And they were actually impressed. So I think they and people in Mexico actually think
6: That they're,
5: like, not so good as people in the U.S. when it's actually the opposite sometimes.
6: I learned that from going to Spain. Even then, I was ahead of fourth grade for a lot of it, of learning stuff. I've heard Mexico has a big pollution, like, a lot of people.
5: Pollution?
6: Or wait, not pollution.
5: Pollution?
6: Population.
5: Population, yeah. To start with, we have Mexico City, which is, like, super incredibly big. It's, like, one of the biggest cities in the world.
6: Is it the capital?
5: Yeah, it is the capital. And it's like so big, it's actually the size of a small state. That's just the city.
6: Was it hard to like change schools when you had to go back from Mexico to U.S.?
5: Well, yeah, it was complicated. When I just left to Mexico, I kind of, well, the start of school in Mexico was at the hippie school. So
6: hippie school.
5: So yeah, that was a kind of big change. And then I went to the normal school where they asked me to multiply in third grade, which I now I understand I should have known. But I didn't because I went to the hippie school.
6: What did they do for math in the hippie
5: the
6: school?
5: The math, don't remember. I think we like sat in cushions and like learned again and again how to like add. And then when I went back to the U.S., most of my friends that I had made before going to Mexico kind of like weren't there anymore. Like there was a friend that didn't talk to me anymore. There was a friend that wasn't in my class, so he wouldn't talk to each other. And a friend that lived across the street from me moved. So that was a big change.
6: Where do you want to live in the future? Do you want to go back to Mexico, your hometown, stay here?
5: Here has a few advantages, but it's kind of like pricier to live here. If I would want to go to like university, mm-hmm. I would probably go to Mexico because it's cheaper or free. So yeah, I think I would go to Mexico.
6: Have these migration stories changed stuff for you?
5: Yeah, I think it made me more adaptable. Like, yeah, I need to be able to adapt more easily and quickly to the
6: new
5: situation because of my parents migrating.
7: Did you know 1 in 4 children in the United States has at least one foreign-born parent? In New York, the number is higher, at 1 in 3 children.
3: In October, we spoke with Layla, who came from a large family of Palestinians. Along with the threats from ICE, the ongoing genocide in Gaza has weighed heavily on many of us throughout this year.
7: It's been difficult sometimes to understand why this conflict has weighed so heavily on so many of us in New York, because it is a conflict so far away. But migration patterns connect us all, as Layla's story reminds us.
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10: Strip everything away. 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
12: My name is Layla Abaraz Khataga. I am a Muslim first-generation Palestinian-American. I currently own a ghost kitchen bakery, hoping to turn into a retail storefront soon, specializing in Middle Eastern pastries. I also have 2 kids and a husband, of course.
13: And tell us how you ended up here in the capital region.
12: All of my family, from what I know and my history, my grandparents, my ancestors are all from Palestine. And my mother's story was in 1948, my grandfather was part of the Palestinian army, and he got an order to go on an assignment in Jordan. And so he was moved there. Little did he know he would never be allowed back. So my mother grew up in Jordan. My grandfather actually was part of the PLO, Palestinian Liberation Organization. And my dad's dad was also part of the PLO as well. So both of them knew each other. My dad's dad, in the 60s, things were getting really bad around the area where they lived in. And the aggression got stronger. So him and his 2 or 3 brothers threw all the kids, including my dad, into a van and left their land, left their home, left their businesses. They owned a mechanic shop. Left everything they knew and crossed the border into Jordan. So they have never been back since. they thought it was just temporary. They didn't know what was going to happen. Right now, my dad's area he's from is Colombia. That is now one of the biggest checkpoints in the West Bank. So their land is still there. Myself, my siblings, none of us have ever been back to visit. We go to Amman and visit family. So my mom's side, 1948, the Nakba, her family moved over to Jordan. And then my father's side in 67. And then so my father came in 1972 to Chicago. He was 17 years old. He never graduated high school because he refused to take the Constitution test because he disagreed with America's foreign policy, which I very much get my activism and my advocacy from him. He worked in the stores my grandfather owned, and you know, he's always been self-employed. So in 1980, when he was about 25, he went overseas with his parents to find a wife, right? We very much arrange marriages, or, you know, who do you know who's available to get married? You know, it's just how it is. And so my grandfather, both of them knew each other, and my mom was the person my dad married. So she was 17 years old.
13: Wow.
12: She was very, very young. She didn't know a word of English. All she knew was Arabic. All she knew was her family, very, very young. So my father married her, and 2 days later, they were in Chicago.
13: Wow.
12: I remember her telling me the first time she got a calling card to call her parents, she was like, I don't know if there's people in America. Because she came in November, and it was bitter cold the first few weeks, and it was a ghost town around the area. So she was like, where am I living? She was complete culture shock. It was so different. My mom is like, to go to a different country at 17, not knowing the language, not knowing anything, the culture, the language, you barely know the guy. I don't know how she did it. So, 38 years later, here I am. I'm the youngest of four.
13: You said that you've not been back to Palestine, but you have been to, did you say Jordan?
12: Yeah, so we primarily go to Jordan. Majority of my mom's family is still there. We actually went last year, but I have gone once in the 80s, a couple times in the 90s, 2006, and I haven't been since 2006, actually.
13: I'm curious, like, what's that like? Tell us.
12: Yeah. Oh my God. It's amazing. Yeah. Oh my God. The food is amazing. The culture, the people are so unbelievably welcoming. And I know this, I grew up in the culture with it here, but there's a sense of just history. And like, it has this like overwhelming calm there. Mm-hmm. And like, you just feel like, oh, this feels comfortable here.
13: Yeah. So is there anything about that matched or did not match how you imagined it growing up? You hear all these stories and then you see it.
12: Oh, nothing matches. Nothing.
13: Okay. But so tell us about that mismatch.
12: Yeah. I was fortunate enough to, like, when I was younger, experience that and go when I was what, 3, 7. So I always knew. I started high school 2001, and that was the first week, obviously, September 11th happened. And since then, I've been defending my culture and religion more than anything. People saying Arabs are is profanity, all these names, and like me getting into numerous fights and defending my people. So it's like, you don't know one thing about us. At the end of the day, every culture, every religion, every community, every color, if you tell me someone's a Christian or Muslim or what, that tells me nothing about their character, tells me nothing about them. So strip all the titles away. You have good and bad in every culture, right? In America, you have women who are oppressed. You have women who are abused. You have women who are forced into marriage. So like, when we're pushed on this like 20, 30 year propaganda campaign that my people are this way and the culture and the religion is toxic and horrible and it's a threat to everyone, it's the farthest thing from the truth. It is so infuriating because you're like, wait, I know the culture. There's so much respect and love, and there's a sense of community. And it's everything that this country tries to break down. It's everything this country doesn't want to have. We don't have a sense of community here. That's why everyone feels individual. Everyone feels they're alone. When you look at it at the bigger picture, right, as I'm older and I've learned a lot more, I'm like, oh, this all makes sense. They don't want a sense of community because when you have a community, you're stronger. When you actually work together, you're stronger.
13: How do you think this family migration story has shaped who you are?
12: Oh, it's made me who I am. I saw my parents and my grandfather and everyone on both sides like struggle, like you're constantly rebuilding and you're constantly, I get my work ethic from that story. That's where I got my ethics from is my father. It shaped everything who I am. And it's made me considerate to, you know, growing up in an area of Chicago where it's super diverse, you're just a person. Like I was exposed to diversity. I was exposed to different cultures, different mindsets, different thoughts. So it's like, that's helped me become who I am, where I could handle a lot more than like someone who just grew up around the same, like in that same echo chamber, you know?
13: How have your thoughts about your family migration story changed over the past year or so with all the political changes?
12: I think if you ask a lot of people, especially Arab Americans, like we always try to fit in, but hold on to our culture. And we loved it. We were proud of it. But we always tried to accommodate. But something happened in October 2023. Like something was lifted from our eyes and our hearts. Like, I don't want to just fit in. Like, I want to know more of my, I want my whole house decorated in Arab aesthetics and my cultural aesthetics. I want my kids. And I'm not saying I didn't feel this before. I did. Something is just so much stronger now. I want to take my vacations and my trips to the Middle East, to Amman, to Syria, to Palestine. I wish we could go, right? I want to go back to my roots. There was something that awoken. That's it. There is no more adjusting and accommodating to not scare people or wearing our cultural attire. Like, oh, we don't want to offend. No, like I was born here. I'm just as much an American as anyone else. Like I can wear what I want, say what I want. Where is that freedom that you promised our families when we migrated here? When you have to relocate, when you have to change everything, when you have to uproot everything, not everyone's forthcoming with that story.
13: Right.
12: It's challenging. It's hard. And it takes a psychological toll. Some people are, some people aren't. So like, you have to ask, you have to make them comfortable. You have to ask about your story. We have to know where we come from.
3: 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We hope you've enjoyed this episode of the Hudson Mohawk Magazine. 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

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He said the queen of the south shall rise in this generation and condemn them who don't believe. Hallelujah.

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Stick one. This is cheating, you know. Stick five. This is an Ashanti problem.

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Adamus Gatun Watalabia Tatara, Aragudianato, Nara Woodman Mandisata Tatano Saga, I would have Gavari Barbaruni, what Alta, Lazata, Kumayan, and you got it. Yasagan, Yasagan, Yadarajan, Manizwa, you can Walter Associate, and you like Cambalarga, and you kill what Atker, Aragudianato, Bamtatsa Tula Talmata, what was Yakaralam, the light, Yabalona, who yet. Sovalogualam, Mikasa, Yamater Maria Tuan, a Gavatuan Saikam, so Rogodi Nanto, and a Galliana, Ulakaya Dermisha, Yamara Takauna, Shasha, and I would in Nanto, Wakam Beliadagin, Rogodi Nanto, and Nanta Swatch at Walla Twala could do, Latwoman didn't know what Romagariach and Vitana, Alano, Alam Metalfa, La Candia Bolono, Ganaba Fucaria. Ragurga by Jamberitu, Unger Yemilon with Yakwalam, who does the Bukadian Jetanazal, I would know in you. I can believe Ragur. There is Yala, I'm the Layalam does the song again. Masratalam la Kachin, Ragur, Nantom comes Razara, and you know one room with Taker. You bet Jalilalum comes. Nanto, Salubam der Zalam, Melkam, Melkam, Sara, Elai, Zrakar, Mutaiker, Mukutanona, Sara Mascari, no Wachelam, how yet? 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
1: The outbreak is a reminder of the persistent threat to human health of disease outbreaks and the importance of cooperation and solidarity to continually strengthen global health security.
0: The World Health Organization's declared a global health emergency due to the rapid spread of Ebola virus in the Democratic Republic of Congo and Uganda. We'll speak to Dr. Craig Spencer, who survived Ebola in 2014. Then a government-sponsored prayer rally is held on the National Mall in the latest move by the Trump administration to push Christian nationalism.
2: It's hard to believe that it would take two centuries for the Lord to raise up a great man to bring that ballroom finally to stand where it needs to stand. It's extraordinary. We only had to wait 200 years.
0: We'll speak to Bishop William Barber and journalist Sarah Posner, author of Unholy, How White Christian Nationalists Powered the Trump Presidency and the Devastating Legacy They Left Behind. Then President Trump is reportedly set to drop his $10 billion lawsuit against the IRS in exchange for the creation of a taxpayer-funded $1.7 billion fund to compensate January 6 insurrectionists and other Trump allies investigated by the Biden administration. We'll speak to Democratic Congress member Jamie Raskin. He's just introduced legislation to target corruption and Trump's efforts to profit from the presidency. All that and more coming up. Welcome to Democracy Now!, democracynow.org, The War and Peace Report. I'm Amy Goodman. President Trump's escalated his threats against Iran Sunday, posting on Truth Social, quote, "For Iran, the clock is ticking, and they better get moving fast, or there won't be anything left of them," unquote. Ceasefire negotiations remain deadlocked over Iran's demands for war reparations, an end to the U.S. blockade, and a halt to fighting in Lebanon. On Sunday, a drone strike sparked a fire at an electrical generator on the perimeter of the UAE's Barakah nuclear power plant, the first and only nuclear power station on the Arabian Peninsula. No group claimed responsibility, but the UAE has faced repeated Iranian drone and missile attacks since the war began in February. Meanwhile, the New York Times reports Israel built two covert military outposts in Iraq's western desert in advance of its war against Iran, with preparations for at least one site dating back to late 2024. According to the Wall Street Journal, Baghdad had notified Washington in late March over suspected covert military activity, calling it a violation of Iraqi sovereignty. Israel killed at least six people in southern Lebanon, including three paramedics Friday, just hours after the U.S. State Department announced Israel and Lebanon had agreed to extend their ceasefire by 45 days following 2 days of negotiations in Washington. Israel then continued strikes into the weekend, killing at least five more people while injuring over a dozen in a series of air attacks on southern and eastern Lebanon Sunday. More than 670 people have been killed by Israeli strikes in Lebanon since the ceasefire took effect in mid-April. And the number killed since early March is rapidly approaching 3,000. More than 1 million people, one in five Lebanese, have been forced to flee their homes. Israel's assassinated Izzaldin al-Haddad, the head of Hamas's military wing, in a strike on a residential building in Gaza City on Friday. Al-Haddad was killed alongside his wife and their 19-year-old daughter. Hamas condemned what it called Israel's, quote, treacherous and cowardly assassination, unquote. On Sunday, Israeli attacks killed at least eight Palestinians across the Gaza Strip. Three victims were community kitchen workers, according to Al Jazeera. Israeli attacks have killed at least 871 Palestinians in Gaza since the so-called ceasefire took effect last year. This is Wala Barud, whose brother was killed in an Israeli strike.
3: Every citizen in the Gaza Strip is at risk of being directly hit by the Israeli occupation at any moment. The occupation makes no distinction between charitable workers, journalists, security personnel, civil defense workers, security forces, emergency responders, or doctors. The Israeli occupation has targeted every segment of the Palestinian people. The Israeli war continues. It has not stopped to this day, and the bloodshed continues, and the number of martyrs increase daily.
0: Israel's cabinets approved plans to build a military compound at the former site of the United Nations Relief and Works Agency for Palestinian Refugees in occupied East Jerusalem. Israel bulldozed UNRWA's headquarters in January after seizing the site last year in an act condemned by the United Nations and governments around the world. Meanwhile, Israeli authorities have forced dozens of Palestinian families from their homes in East Jerusalem's Abu Bustan district to make way for a biblical theme park called the King's Garden. The Guardian reports some Palestinians were forced to demolish their own family homes where multiple generations previously lived. Israeli forces have begun intercepting ships with a Gaza-bound humanitarian aid flotilla off the coast of Cyprus. The Global Samud flotilla says Israeli military vessels intercepted the fleet in international waters, actions it condemned as illegal acts of piracy. Organizers of the flotilla said Israeli forces had intercepted 17 boats and that contact had been lost with nearly two dozen vessels in the eastern Mediterranean. The flotilla had been attempting to breach Israel's maritime blockade of Gaza to deliver humanitarian aid to Palestinians. This is an activist on board one of the aid ships.
4: We are being intercepted in broad daylight. The occupation forces have no shame whatsoever. They're doing it in front of the whole world because they know that everything they did in the past has been met with full impunity. Means that this is the moment to mobilize as much as we can, to go into the streets and show that the people of the world are against their criminal acts. This is how far they're willing to go to continue their genocide of the Palestinian people.
0: More than 50 ships with the Global Samud flotilla set sail from the Turkish port city of Marmaris last week. Israeli media reported Israel's navy will transfer the arrested activists to the Israeli port of Ashdod. The World Health Organization has declared a global health emergency due to the rapid spread of Ebola virus in the Democratic Republic of Congo and Uganda. Sunday's announcement came a day after the African Union's Public Health Agency said it confirmed Ebola infections in the DRC's northeastern province of Ituri, where 65 deaths and hundreds of illnesses have been reported. Cases have since been confirmed in Uganda's capital, Kampala, where residents fear a repeat of deadly outbreaks in 2022 and last year.
5: I'd like the government to, one, quickly spread awareness about Ebola and how it is spread, to break down this information even for the layest of people to understand, but also start to institute measures to avoid the spread of Ebola in Kampala and Uganda as a whole, so that there is a feeling of safeness, of security against this disease of Ebola.
0: Louisiana's Republican Senator Bill Cassidy, two-term incumbent, lost his primary after President Trump backed his challenger, Congressmember Julia Letlow. Cassidy is the first GOP senator in nearly a decade to lose renomination. President Trump had vowed revenge against Senator Cassidy after he voted to impeach Trump following the January 6th insurrection. In his concession speech Saturday, Senator Cassidy made an apparent reference to Trump, saying, quote, "Our country is not about one individual."
6: And when you participate in democracy, sometimes it doesn't turn out the way you want it to. But you don't pout. You don't whine. You don't claim the election was stolen. You don't find a reason why.
0: President Trump endorsed Congressmember Julia Letlow, who finished first in Saturday's primary with 45% of the vote. Louisiana State Treasurer John Fleming came in second with 28%. Both of them advanced to a runoff in June. President Trump took to Truth Social to celebrate Senator Cassidy's defeat and went after Kentucky's Republican Congressman Thomas Massie, who co-authored the bill compelling the Justice Department to release the Epstein files. Trump wrote, quote, Tom Massie of Kentucky, the worst and most unreliable Republican Congress member in the history of our country, is an even bigger insult to our nation than Senator Bill Cassidy of Louisiana, who suffered an unprecedented loss tonight by not even being allowed to run in the Republican primary. This is the first time such a thing has ever happened to a sitting U.S. senator, President Trump gloated. New financial disclosure forms released by the U.S. Office of Government Ethics show President Trump made between $220 million and $750 million in trades in the first 3 months of this year, including purchases and sales of securities in companies such as Microsoft, Meta, NVIDIA, Apple, and Goldman Sachs, according to News of the United States. Trump bought between $500,000 and $1 million worth of NVIDIA stock a week before the Commerce Department officially approved the sale of some NVIDIA chips to China. The Trump Organization claims the investments are managed exclusively by third-party financial institutions, that neither Trump, his family, nor the Trump Organization plays any role in investment decisions. In Washington, D.C., thousands of people gathered on the National Mall Sunday for a taxpayer-funded Christian evangelical service backed by President Trump. The eight-hour lineup featured song, prayer, and speeches by government officials, including House Speaker Mike Johnson, who shared the stage with religious leaders Franklin Graham, Cardinal Timothy Dolan, and others. President Trump appeared in a pre-recorded video. It was apparently recorded weeks ago at a separate White House event titled America Reads the Bible. Others appearing by video included Vice President J.D. Vance, Secretary of State Marco Rubio, Defense Secretary Pete Hegseth. The Freedom From Religion Foundation blasted the event as an unprecedented and shocking mix of church and state, adding, quote, our Constitution is godless by design. The government has no authority to organize religious revivals, much less use them to promote a Christian nationalist agenda, they said. The Supreme Court on Friday turned down an effort by Virginia Democrats to implement a new congressional map, which would have allowed Democrats to gain up to four additional seats in the House. The decision, with no dissents, leaves in place a ruling by the Virginia Supreme Court striking down the map. The push to redraw congressional maps began last year when President Trump pressured Republican-led states to come up with new district maps ahead of the midterms. In Alabama, thousands of people joined a rally at the state capitol in Montgomery on Saturday, demanding an end to racist gerrymandering by Republican state legislatures in southern states targeting black voters. The National Day of Action came in response to the Supreme Court's April ruling, which gutted Voting Rights Act protections for majority black districts. Saturday's protest began in Selma with a march across the Edmund Pettus Bridge, named after the former Confederate officer and Ku Klux Klan leader, which was the site of the historic 1965 Voting Rights March that became known as Bloody Sunday. This is Lakita Smith, an organizer who traveled from New Orleans to join Saturday's march.
7: Selma has a special place in my heart. I'm a Southern girl, and I believe that suppression of voting rights is what's happening across the South and the United States. It requires all hands on deck.
0: We'll be joined by Bishop William Barber later in the broadcast. And five unions representing more than 3,500 workers for the Long Island Railroad have staged their first strike in more than 30 years, bringing all train service to a halt on North America's largest commuter railroad. The strike follows 3 years of failed contract negotiations. Union leaders say wages haven't kept up with the cost of living and that workers haven't received raises since 2022. More than a quarter of a million daily riders rely on the service to commute between New York City and Long Island. And those are some of the headlines. This is Democracy Now!, democracynow.org, The War and Peace Report. I'm Amy Goodman. The World Health Organization declared a global health emergency Saturday due to the rapid spread of Ebola virus in the Democratic Republic of Congo and Uganda. The announcement came a day after the African Union's Public Health Agency said it confirmed Ebola infections in the DRC's northeastern province of Ituri, where 87 deaths and hundreds of cases of illness have been reported. Cases have also been confirmed in Kampala, Uganda's capital. At least four healthcare workers are among the dead. In a statement, the WHO said the outbreak is potentially much larger than what is currently being detected and reported. This is WHO Director of Health Emergency Alert and Response Operations, Abdurrahman Mahmoud.
1: Well, we know very well that the country has experience, but the region where it is happening is highly volatile, with the humanitarian situation going on and the population moving around from South Sudan to Uganda and other parts. So our response is to stand with the regional government, and the country neighbor in terms of solidarity to show again that they can control this outbreak.
0: Ebola causes severe hemorrhagic fever and is often fatal. There's no approved vaccine for the species of Ebola responsible for the current outbreak. This all comes as the World Health Organization is coordinating the international response to the outbreak of the Andes strain of the hantavirus, which began on a Dutch cruise ship. The MV Handias has docked in Rotterdam, where the ship's crew will self-isolate. There are 3 confirmed deaths and at least 11 confirmed cases, where dozens more are being monitored. As of Sunday morning, they're monitored.

0: wake-up call. Will the Trump administration answer it? Thanks so much for joining us from Brown University, Dr. Spencer. If you can start off by talking about Ebola and the significance of the announcement by the World Health Organization.
1: For sure. Well, I've been saying that we learned too much too quickly to be anything but remarkably concerned. As you noted in the intro, this was first declared on Friday, and already by Saturday, the World Health Organization had declared this a public health emergency of international concern. Never has something been done so quickly. And that's because the number of cases that were reported when this was first declared would make it already the fourth largest Ebola outbreak in history. This has likely been circulating for much longer than is being reported, maybe 1, 2, 3 months. And I wouldn't be surprised if the actual case numbers are dramatically higher than what we've seen so far. I think in the coming days and weeks, we're going to learn a lot more what cases actually look like, where they're at. But as has been pointed out, this is an incredibly difficult region to work in. I've worked in Eastern Congo a bunch of times. I've responded to Ebola. This is going to be a really difficult outbreak to manage and respond to, even under ideal circumstances. And Eastern Congo, particularly given the violence and conflict, is anything but ideal.
0: Can you describe what happened to you and your particular concern about public health professionals dealing with this and what you think needs to be done?
1: Ebola is a disease of compassion in that the folks that are most likely to be infected are people that take care, provide close care for people who are sick, for patients who have diarrhea and for vomiting. Think about family members, think about mothers taking care of their children, as well as healthcare workers taking care of patients. If you have the right protections, gloves and masks and everything that you need to stay safe, the likelihood of transmission is actually quite low. But most folks taking care of family members, as well as most healthcare professionals in this part of Congo, don't have access to the same things we may have access to here, including gloves, good personal protective equipment, and sometimes even running water. That makes the risk really, really high, particularly for healthcare professionals in a place where there's already not enough of those healthcare workers and where over the last year we've seen dramatic cuts in the supplies and support going to many of these clinics and health facilities in Eastern Congo.
0: I wanted to turn to Nicholas Enrich, a former civil servant who worked at USAID, the Agency for International Development, through four administrations, serving as Director of Policy, Programs, and Planning in the Bureau of Global Health until January of last year. On March 2, 2025, he was placed on administrative leave for exposing the Trump administration's illegitimate and dangerous dismantling of the agency. He's written a book called Into the Woodchipper, a whistleblower's account of how the Trump administration shredded USAID. This is Nicholas Enrich speaking to Democracy Now! In April.
2: There was an outbreak of Ebola happening in Uganda at the time that USAID was being dismantled. And while I knew we couldn't start a robust outbreak response that we usually have because of everything that was being dismantled, there were a few key activities that I really felt that we needed to do. And they would not even let us screen passengers at airports that were traveling on international flights onwards to the United States to make sure that they had Ebola, that they did not have symptoms of Ebola. So that was a real risk to U.S. national security. And it was just sort of laughed off and ignored by the political appointees and DOGE.
0: So, Dr. Craig Spencer, if you can talk about this, do you think these cuts have exacerbated this crisis and about the significance of it being in cities and conflict areas?
1: Absolutely. Look, Nicholas is fully correct. If you recall, it was just over a year ago that Elon Musk gleefully declared that they were throwing USAID into the wood chipper. And you may recall that Elon Musk also sheepishly said at his first cabinet meeting that he mistakenly canceled Ebola prevention but turned it back on. For many folks, the story ended there, but what actually happened was there was an Ebola outbreak, and DOGE and Elon Musk cut all the support that we normally would have been giving to respond to that Ebola outbreak. The result was that exactly USAID, who in the past would have been supporting things like airport screening in Uganda, was not providing that logistical or financial support. USAID and other partners would have been providing support to make sure testing

0: was adequate to make sure a vaccine rollout could have taken place, but we didn't have USAID on the ground. Similarly, CDC has long had relationships in this part of the continent, in Congo and in Uganda, and a lot of those relationships have broken down and withered over the past year because we just haven't been paying. Similarly, the U.S. has pulled out of the World Health Organization over the last year, which means that in normal circumstances, our CDC folks are not able to even talk to World Health Organization people, something that is absolutely unbelievable and an incredible mistake for something that we should be able to do and be prepared for at all points. And the result is what we've seen over the past couple of weeks with hantavirus. We've seen with a dramatic increase in number of measles cases in the U.S. and now Ebola in DR Congo and across the border in Kampala. This is not all just a coincidence. This is a consequence of us cutting back our support, not only here at home, but also abroad.
1: If you could talk about your piece in STAT, the hantavirus is a wake-up call. Will the Trump administration answer it?
0: Yeah, so a year ago, I wrote a piece for The Atlantic saying that we were going to regret this. We were going to regret the cuts to CDC. We were going to regret the abdication of leadership on the global stage, pulling out of the WHO and dismantling USAID. And I think that right now we're seeing the end result of all of that. And we're starting to see the worst case scenario. You know, in normal times, we would have had people on the ground, organizations on the ground that the U.S. helps support. There are a lot of NGOs that have worked in Eastern Congo for a long time that do things like provide infection prevention and control training, that make sure clinics have personal protective equipment. We're seeing what happens when those things, unfortunately, aren't in place. Similarly, we saw over the past couple of weeks with the hantavirus response, the U.S. was not at the forefront. It was not helping lead response, but was found itself pretty flat-footed. I was saying that, you know, normally we would be two steps ahead, but we found ourselves 2 weeks behind. Similar here with the Ebola outbreak, the CDC reported yesterday on a press call that it learned about the outbreak the same time the rest of the world did, which is horrible given the fact that we used to have very close, collaborative, and trusted relationships in the DR Congo and in Uganda. But again, over the past year, a lot of that work, a lot of that trust, and a lot of that collaboration has broken down.
1: Dr. Craig Spencer, I want to thank you for being with us. Public health professor and emergency medicine physician at Brown University, Ebola survivor himself. In 2014, Dr. Spencer tested positive after returning from Guinea, where he was helping Ebola patients with Doctors Without Borders. He was treated at Bellevue Hospital for 19 days and made a full recovery. We'll link to your piece. The hantavirus is a wake-up call. Will the Trump administration answer it? Coming up, a government-sponsored prayer rally is held on the National Mall, and the latest move by the Trump administration to push Christian nationalism. We'll speak to Bishop William Barber and journalist Sarah Posner.

0: I Think of You by Amadou and Mariam performing in our Democracy Now! Studio. This is Democracy Now!, democracynow.org. I'm Amy Goodman. In Washington, D.C., thousands of people gathered on the National Mall Sunday for a taxpayer-funded Christian evangelical service backed by President Trump. The eight-hour lineup featured song, prayer, and speeches, including video messages by Vice President J.D. Vance, Secretary of State Marco Rubio, Defense Secretary Pete Hegseth, and President Trump reading the Bible, a video of him. This is House Speaker Mike Johnson addressing the gathering.
1: Almighty God, we ask that you hear these solemn petitions. Just as we, in the beginning, dedicated this land to your most holy name, today, here, Lord, in this 250th year of American independence, we hereby rededicate the United States of America as one nation under God.
0: Other speakers at the prayer service included a number of religious leaders and the conservative radio host, Eric Metaxas.
2: It's hard to believe that it would take two centuries for the Lord to raise up a great man to bring that ballroom finally to stand where it needs to stand. It's extraordinary. We only had to wait 200 years.
0: The Freedom From Religion Foundation blasted the government-sponsored prayer rally as an unprecedented and shocking mix of church and state, adding, quote, our Constitution is godless by design. The government has no authority to organize religious revivals, much less use them to promote a Christian nationalist agenda, unquote. We're joined now by two guests, Sarah Posner, author of Unholy, How White Christian Nationalists Power the Trump Presidency and the Devastating Legacy They Left Behind. She's host of the podcast Reign of Error. And we're joined by Bishop William Barber, president and senior lecturer of Repairers of the Breach, founding director of the Yale Center for Public Theology and Public Policy. He took part in a counter event on Sunday called Redirect 250. Sarah Posner, let's begin with you. Talk about the significance of this gathering.
3: Well, this is another example, another prominent example of the administration's Christian nationalist agenda. His Christian nationalist followers contend falsely that America was founded as a Christian nation, that God intended America to be founded as a Christian nation, and that the Christian nation has fallen away from that divinely intended founding, and that it's their job, both spiritually and politically, to restore the Christian nation. What does that mean? To them, the political, social, legal progress of the 20th and 21st century are the things that they think have caused America to decline and fall into sin. So this is really a battle for the soul of America. Are we going to be a pluralistic, secular nation governed by secular laws that protect equal rights for all? Or are we going to be a Christian nationalist country where the religion of Mike Johnson and Paula White is imposed on the rest of us?
0: I heard one of the people on the mall yesterday saying people understand the separation of church and state the wrong way. Yes, we don't want the government intervening in the church, he said, but we do want the church intervening in the state. I'm wondering if you can talk about the significance of taxpayer money being used to fund this Christian revival.
3: Well, for a long time in our country, this would have been considered a significant breach of church-state separation to have the taxpayer fund a specifically religiously oriented event that is intended for one particular audience and also intended to project the government's favoring of one particular religious orientation. Over the past several decades, the Supreme Court, which has also, I should point out, been shaped by Donald Trump, has eroded that church-state separation. And even apart from what might be legal or not legal under the current Supreme Court jurisprudence, Trump has run roughshod on almost every norm and value that we have, including spending taxpayer dollars for his own projects, including his own project of Christian nationalism in this case.
0: And yesterday, during this 9-hour prayer event on the National Mall, and is it significant that the Trump administration, they all were beamed in, whether it was President Trump reading from a Bible a few weeks ago, or Vance, or Rubio, or Hegseth?
3: Well, I think that obviously Trump couldn't even be bothered to produce a new video for this event. They just replayed the same video that they had produced for a previous Christian nationalist event called America Reads the Bible. And he could barely read the Bible in the video, I should point out. I think viewers should go take a look at it and see how haplessly he read the Bible verse and discussed it. But the fact that he went golfing instead, couldn't be bothered to show up at the event, nor could some of the top administration officials, shows that they don't care enough to be immersed in with the crowd, but they care enough to have the crowd provide the support for them. And I think, you know, if you're going to host an event like that, showing up in person is a truly significant thing for a politician. But to project that it doesn't matter enough to you, yet you expect this worship from the crowd is very telling.
0: I wanted to bring Bishop Barber into this conversation. Can you talk about what you participated in yesterday, Redirect 250, as a direct counselor to the Religious Nationalist Festival? The differences between a government-imposed prayer event or supported, taxpayer-supported, and a grassroots movement?
4: Well, thank you. First of all, Amy, let me say a little bit about this whole event, because yesterday, of course, many people were in Montgomery, Alabama, retracing the steps of Dr. King. We deeply supported it. I was actually at Yale graduating students in public policy and public theology that takes on this very kind of heresy that we saw in Washington, D.C. But prophets and preachers are supposed to be the conscience of the nation. We have plenty of scriptures that Donald Trump and them would never read that say that what we're supposed to do is challenge the nation to care for the least of these, the poor, the hungry, the sick, those who are pushed aside, the least of these, and the immigrants. Nothing was Christian about what we saw yesterday. And we have to challenge even repeating that it's Christian nationalism. It's not Christian nationalism. This is idolatry. This is heresy. This is a form of religious nationalism. This is Trump worship. This is trying to make someone a Messiah figure. And it's very dangerous because the scriptures say, the scripture that Trump actually read yesterday is condemning of him and what they're doing, because it says that people are supposed to turn from their wicked ways. And wickedness in the scripture is when you hurt the poor, when you hurt women, when you mistreat the least of these. So I'm deeply offended as a person of faith for something like this to be done, because what we're supposed to do is, Dr. King once said, the church is supposed to be the thermometer of a thermostat of society, not the thermometer. We're not merely measure the temperature. We're supposed to change the temperature. And everything that he has done and his group has done is counter anything that Jesus said. Notice they never mentioned Jesus yesterday. They never mentioned justice yesterday. And that is the fundamental problem with what they're doing. Any gathering that in this moment that's not saying anything about poverty and anything about the denial of voting rights and anything about taking people's health care away and anything about unholy war and anything about the mistreatment of immigrant brothers and sisters and claims to be Christian or religious is actually fundamentally flawed and blasphemy. I'm using some strong terms this morning, Amy, because that's where we are. And we have to stop calling them. They want us to call it Christian nationalism, but it is not. There's not. They did not base anything they did yesterday on Jesus. Jesus is the example of Christianity. And Jesus was killed by the state because he chose to stand up to the state and stand with the least of these. So not only is it a violation of the Constitution, as a clergy, as a public theologian, this is a violation of the basic principles of Christianity, Judeo-Christian traditions in itself. It is fundamentally wrong. And for them to say it took 200 years to raise up somebody as though he's some Messiah figure that's now been sent by God is ultimate blasphemy. It is ultimate idolatry. And we must challenge it, and the church must challenge it and stand flat for it. That's why today in D.C., we're preaching in front of the White House. We're having Morrow Monday. We're going from Saturday to Morrow Monday in front of the White House in D.C., standing up. Preachers are going to be preaching in front of the White House, following one of the great Jewish prophets, Jeremiah, who said, go down to the palace and tell the king, stop hurting people. Stop mistreating people. Stop murdering people. And so from Saturday, people by faith coming together saying we will not bow down to the sin of voter suppression. We will not bow down to the injustice of taking people's God-given right. To today, in front of the White House, we're going to be a direct challenge to what happened on yesterday. We're broadcasting on 25 different sites, and ministers leading clergy will be preaching the gospel and preaching a true faith and not allowing what we saw yesterday to even be claimed Christian. We can't even call it Christian. There's nothing Christian about what they did yesterday. That is human worship and idolatry and blasphemy and heresy at the worst form.
0: Sarah Posner, as the nine-hour prayer event, taxpayer-funded, happened on the National Mall, rededicating the United States to God, they said, President Trump once again threatened to destroy Iran, saying on Truth Social, for Iran, the clock is ticking, and they better get moving fast, or there won't be anything left of them. Time is of the essence, he wrote on social media. I'm wondering if you can talk about the piece that you wrote about what you said, evangelicals are working overtime to spin the Iran war, Sarah.
3: Well, white evangelicals are the most supportive religious group of Trump in general, and in particular of his war in Iran. Evangelicals for decades have been marinating in Christian Zionist theology and ideology, which holds that, in their view, America has a biblical duty to defend Israel, and in particular, defend Israel from aggression, both nuclear and otherwise, from Iran. So for decades, they have exaggerated Iran's access or ability to obtain a nuclear weapon and have been cheerleading Republican administrations since George W. Bush to attack Iran and wipe out its nuclear capability. And so for them, the war in Iran is not an illegal war. It is not an immoral war. It's an imperative to them. And they have supported Trump from the beginning. They have pushed Trump to do this even in his first term. So they look at the war in a completely different way than most of the rest of the nation does. They don't see it as an illegal foray that lacks congressional authorization and lacks the legal justification for a war. To them, Donald Trump is the savior of America and, in fact, probably the savior of Israel in their view. And they don't see the war as a strategic failure either, because they can't admit any strategic failure by their savior, Donald Trump. So for them, the war, looking at the war in the way that, say, Reverend Barber does, is just not part of their thinking.
0: Bishop Barber, if you can talk about President Trump taking on the Pope Pope Leo, retweeting a picture of himself as Jesus Christ, though he said he thought it made it just look like he's a doctor. And also the 22-foot gold-covered statue of Trump raising his fist, known as Don Colossus, dedicated at the Trump National Doral, Miami. Last week, one of the pastors, Mark Burns, defended it on social media, saying, let me say this plainly, this is not a golden calf.
4: Well, it's not. It's a golden image. It comes straight out of the book of Daniel. When Nebuchadnezzar raised an image of himself and wanted people to bow. And the prophets, Shadrach, Meshach, Abednego, and Daniel said, no, we will not bow down to you. Remember, Saddam Hussein did something similar. I mean, this man is committed to being a strong man, and his followers are not Christian. They're not even evangelical. I have to say, I'm an evangelical. But evangelicalism in the Bible, according to Jesus, starts with good news to the poor, healing to the brokenhearted, recovery of sight to the blind, relief to the captive, and welcoming all those who've been unwelcome. There is so much sinfulness in this. When he put up that picture to worship, first of all, if he was a doctor, that's a bad doctor. I wouldn't go to the doctor. But trying to put himself as Jesus with bombers flying over the head, not a halo, but bombers. The Pope not only challenged him, but the Pope not only challenged him, but the church challenged him. All of the archbishops, since Vatican II, Vatican II has said anyone promoting war that is talking about the annihilation of people, it is unholy. It is outside of even any concept of just war. War itself is unholy, particularly in a nuclear age. It is dangerous. It is immoral. What we see happening right now is time and time again in scripture, we see places where worshiping of a person leads to the destruction of a society. And what he did, every church person, pierce of faith, should name that as a form of idolatry. I wrote about it. We talked about it at our national conference on what are the moral issues of this particular political moment. And it is extraordinarily dangerous, but we see it. We saw it. But in the Bible, we saw it with Pharaoh, we saw it with Nebuchadnezzar, we've seen it with Hitler, we've seen it with Saddam, we've seen it with so many people that attempt to mesh themselves, place themselves in some kind of a religious holiness. And what is most shameful about all of this is that those who would dare call themselves evangelicals are not even acting like biblical evangelicals. They're acting the opposite of it, which is why I refuse to call them evangelical, because they want us to call that name. We are in a moment where this president is playing with dangerous things. This is why the Pope said this. He said,
0: I'm just
4: preaching the gospel. The Pope said, I'm just telling him the gospel, and I'm going to continue to preach the gospel. And if that's what he's upset about, he'll have to remain upset, because the Pope said, I'm not backing up. And thank God that the Pope said that.
0: Bishop Bella, we just have 20 seconds, and I was wondering if you can just talk about the settling of your federal discrimination lawsuit against AMC Theaters, stemming from you going with your mother to the movie The Color Purple in 2023 in Greenville, North Carolina.
4: Well, yesterday we went back to the same theater, had the chair, had my mother, had 80-some people with disabilities. I can't talk a lot about the sun, but I can say we're saying to disabled people, you don't have to hide, you don't have to run. I've been in pain for 40 years, every minute of my life, and I refuse, like other disabled people, to be pushed to the side, to be turned away. Yesterday we went back to that same theater, went in with the chair, went in with the people, and looked at Michael Jackson on the big screen. And we're saying, everybody, come on out, regardless of what your different ability is. Don't be in the corners. Don't be in the shadows. Let people see you and know who you are. The laws protect you, and God loves you.
0: Bishop William Barber, President and Senior Lecturer of Repairers of the Breach, and Sarah Posner, author of Unholy, How White Christian Nationalists Powered the Trump Presidency and the Devastating Legacy They Left Behind. Coming up, Democratic Congress member Jamie Raskin has just introduced legislation to target corruption and President Trump's efforts to profit from the presidency. Back in 20 seconds.

0: Do You Believe in Rapture by Thurston Moore, performing years ago at Smith College. This is Democracy Now!, democracynow.org. I'm Amy Goodman. The Justice Department's considering settling President Trump's $10 billion lawsuit against the IRS. In January, the president and his sons filed suit seeking restitution from the federal government, alleging reputational and financial harm and public embarrassment as a result of the leaking of their tax returns by a government contractor in 2019. Now, a possible settlement is on the table where the president would drop his lawsuit in exchange for an agreement by the IRS to drop audits of the Trump family and their businesses, as well as the creation of a $1.7 billion fund to compensate people Trump claims were wrongly targeted by the Biden administration. The fund would reportedly be called the President Donald J. Trump Truth and Justice Commission, would be led by a Trump-appointed commission, Trump allies who could potentially file claims and be compensated, include the participants in the January 6th attack on the Capitol. The top Democrat on the House Judiciary Committee, Congressmember Jamie Raskin of Maryland, who is also a constitutional law scholar, calls the proposal an illegal political slush fund. Last week, Congressmembers Raskin and Senator Adam Schiff introduced the Protecting Our Democracy Act to curb the president's profiteering and corruption. For more, we go to Jamie Raskin, congressmember from Maryland. Can you respond to, first, what is being proposed here, this $1.7 billion fund? Who would profit? And then talk about your bill.
1: Sure. Well, the $1.7 billion political slush fund in the Department of Justice may take the cake in terms of being the most thoroughly corrupt movement of the Trump administration after the billions of dollars that they've been getting through the crypto schemes and the foreign governments. But so let's go back to the beginning. The $10 billion lawsuit against the IRS is completely bogus. It's empty. It's vacuous. There's nothing to it. There was a private contractor who leaked reports of Donald Trump's tax returns that Trump had promised to make public, like every other president had done. He said, I'm going to release my tax returns. Then he said he wouldn't. The IRS didn't do anything, but this private contractor released some of the details, and he's in prison. He went to jail for it. There's no private right of action under the statute, and it's happened to lots of people. So the idea that it's $10 billion, that he's going to order the Secretary of the Treasury to order the IRS chief to give to him is ridiculous. There's just nothing there. So there's nothing to trade, but then they traded that mythical $10 billion they claim to be owed for dropping real criminal investigations into all of the corruption or some of the corruption that the Trump family's engaged in, and then also for the creation of this $1.7 billion slush fund. Well, there are 1,600 people that he's pardoned, and they want a $1.7 billion slush fund, which comes to $1 million a head in terms of the Proud Boys, the Oath Keepers, the insurrectionists, with $100 million left over of taxpayer money to spread around in different ways. Congress never voted to appropriate that money. We control the power to spend. We never created that, and we never would. There's no way you could ever get that out of Congress. So they're using the judgment fund of the United States, which is for valid court verdicts against the United States or valid court settlements, to simply confer money on their private political militia, their street fighting militia, which went to battle for them on January 6, 2021. And what do you know, right before this election, they want to shower these people with $1 million a head. I mean, it's just it's an outrage. It's a scandal. It's also unconstitutional because the 14th Amendment says in Section 4 that no money shall go to pay for insurrection or rebellion. Now, that, of course, was in the wake of the Civil War, but it's written in general terms. Basically, they're paying his insurrectionary army.
0: And you were there, Congressman Jamie Raskin, on January 6th, right, along with your daughter and your now son-in-law, taking shelter from the insurrectionists.
1: Oh, yeah. I mean, I remember it well. And this is all part of the whitewash and the attempt to sanitize what had happened. I mean, there were Republicans like Ted Cruz who were calling it terrorism. They lived through it. They saw exactly what happened. And they were basically saying, hey, guys, we went a little bit too far with this. This is dangerous. People died. Officers lost their lives. And now, you know, they're all with Donald Trump and saying it was a day of hugs and kisses and love. It sounds like Woodstock on Capitol Hill to hear them describe it.
0: So describe the bills that you have introduced.
1: Well, understand that opposing and dismantling the corruption of the Trump administration is going to be the work of a lifetime for a lot of people in politics. So this is a beginning. And we start with the emoluments clauses, which have been completely, you know, thrown into the gutter here. But what we're trying to do is codify the emoluments clauses to saying the president must report any money he's getting from foreign governments, like take the $400 million jet from Qatar. That's got to be reported within 72 hours, and then Congress must get together and vote whether or not to allow him to accept it or to turn it over to the U.S. government or to return it, because the Constitution says that nobody in federal government, much less the president, can receive a present, an emolument, which means a payment, an office or title of any kind, whatever, the Constitution says, from a king, a prince, or a foreign state without the consent of Congress. And he has never come once to Congress for the hundreds of millions and billions of dollars that he's been pocketing from foreign states. Our America First president, who is the biggest globalist who's ever served in the White House.
0: New financial disclosure forms released by the U.S. Office of Government Ethics show President Trump made between $220 million and $750 million in trades in the first months of this year, including purchases and sales of securities in companies like Microsoft, Meta, NVIDIA, Apple, and Goldman Sachs. Trump bought, according to NotUs, between $500,000 and $1 million worth of NVIDIA stock a week before the Commerce Department officially approved the sale of some NVIDIA chips to China, the Trump Organization claiming the investments are managed exclusively by third-party financial institutions, and neither Trump, his family, nor the Trump Organization plays any role in the investment decisions. Can you talk about this and stock trading by Trump himself?
1: Yeah. Look, what we know now is that corruption is the whole purpose of the Trump administration. It's not like some eccentric peripheral thing. It's a vast money-making operation. And the cover story is what you were talking about before with Bishop Barber. I mean, you know, they've tried to conscript all of these religious figures to come in to give cover to the fact that they are looting the federal government. The $1.7 billion slush fund that they want to install at the Department of Justice, $1.776 billion, showing you exactly how arbitrary and random it is. They're just naming it after 1776. It's not related to anything that's actually owed to anybody. But that political slush fund is just one of many political slush funds. They're turning the entire budget of the United States that was authorized and appropriated by Congress into a collection of slush funds. So the Board of Peace, for example, take that one. We still don't know whether it's public or private, profit or not-for-profit, registered in the United States, registered in another country. We don't know, but they gave $1.5 billion from the State Department, money that was set aside for disaster relief, to this Board of Peace. And they got $1 billion from Qatar, $1 billion from the United Arab Emirates, $1 billion from Saudi Arabia. It's the same thing with the Venezuelan oil. After that hit on Venezuela, then they created a political slush fund operated, I believe it's out of Qatar as well. Donald Trump is controlling that. So the whole idea is to seize as much of the federal budget as possible to put directly under his control. The whole thing is corruption, and nobody should be surprised that he's engaged in thousands of day trades. We've got to ban individual stock trades by members of Congress, by the president, by the vice president, the whole thing, because they have turned the government of the United States into a money-making operation. You may as well put a Wall Street ticker tape up around the Senate and the House of Representatives and the White House, because that's what they've turned into. It's all about insider information, exploiting insider information to make as much money as possible. Put your money either in a blind trust or in a mutual fund and leave it there, not single stock day trading by people who have all kinds of political inside information.
0: Very quickly, because I know you have to go. Eric Trump being on that trip to China, if you could respond. He's now saying he's going to sue Jen Psaki and MS Now over a report on a China trip based on a Financial Times report that said that he, while in the on the state visit in China, Eric Trump is linked to a company and the U.S. president's family exploring a deal with a Chinese chip maker that American lawmakers have warned is connected to the ruling party in China, Las Vegas-based fintech Alt 5 Sigma, which has financial links to the Trump family's World Liberty financial crypto business. Last month, signed a memorandum of understanding with a Chinese firm to build data centers in the U.S. Any knowledge about this?
1: I don't know anything about this one, other than to say that the response of President Trump and the Trump family and all of their enterprises to reports of their staggering, phenomenal corruption is to attack the media and sue the media. And they lose all of these cases. It's a form of distraction and a form of harassment. But they've brought suits against, you know, New York Times, Atlantic Magazine, ABC, CBS, you name it. And when they've got some kind of political control over them through the Federal Communications Commission, they're able to shake them down for millions of dollars. But for the media that can actually stand up to them, they win all these cases, and Trump and his family lose all these cases. But it makes it seem as if, you know, it's just some kind of contested dispute between two sides, when it's perfectly clear that they have corrupted the entire government. They've turned the presidency into an instrument of private profit making every day. It's like watching The Sopranos. You turn on just to see, well, what is the scam going to be today?
0: Maryland Congressmember Jamie Raskin, we have to leave it there. Top Democrat on the House Judiciary Committee has introduced a package of anti-corruption bills aimed at putting new checks on the White House. That does it for our show. I'll be speaking at the IFC in New York City as it plays the new film about Democracy Now, Steal the Story, Please, on Tuesday and Wednesday. Tuesday with V, formerly known as Eve Ensler. She'll be moderating the Q&A after the 6 o'clock film, along with the director, Tia Lesson. And on Wednesday, Nermeen Sheikh, Democracy Now! Co-host, will be moderating the post-film discussion at the IFC at West 4th and 6th Avenue. I'll be there again with the film's director, Steal This Story, Please. Go to democracynow.org for details. I'm Amy Goodman. Thanks for joining us.
2: If I hadn't been as eccentric, as obnoxious, as arrogant, as aggressive, as introspective, as selfish, I wouldn't be me. I would be who I am.

0: Welcome to Between the Lines, presenting news and analysis of critical issues affecting our communities, the nation, and the world. I'm Scott Harris. This week we present James Zogby, president of the Arab American Institute, who examines the dire situation in Lebanon, the West Bank, and Gaza under continuing military attack by Israel, violence largely ignored by U.S. corporate media. Martin O'Malley, Social Security Commissioner under Joe Biden, who explains how the Trump-Musk and Doge downsizing of the Social Security workforce has demolished the agency's customer service. And Thomas Meyer of Food and Water Watch, who talks about growing nationwide opposition to the building of resource-hungry artificial intelligence data centers. But first, we begin with a summary of some of the week's underreported news stories.
1: The Trump administration is deporting immigrant parents with children who are U.S. citizens at four times the rate of the Biden administration. The Trump White House rewrote the rules for dealing with such cases by eliminating instructions to handle immigrant parents in a way that is humane when related to family separations. Often, immigrant parents facing ICE arrest must quickly find a guardian for their children, turning to friends, neighbors, or their place of worship. According to a recent ProPublica analysis, over 11,000 parents of children who are U.S. citizens were arrested since Trump's second term began. With an aggressive enforcement goal of 3,000 arrests a day nationally, ICE and cooperating police departments are arresting 50 parents daily. Under the Trump regime, 60% of parents arrested are deported, twice the rate under Biden. ICE agents are arresting more mothers than fathers, and detained parents aren't often permitted to see their children before they're deported. Three-quarters of the mothers arrested had no criminal history in the United States other than minor traffic infractions. Indigenous residents of a small village near the Napo River in the Ecuadorian Amazon rainforest now fear for their lives from criminal gangs illegally mining gold. Violence targeting villagers has grown with the influx of miners. In 2025, there were 19 murders in Napo province, nearly twice the number of the previous year. According to Foreign Policy magazine, two main factors have driven organized crime groups to diversify into gold. The first is the price of cocaine has fallen over the past few years, while the price of gold has soared by 65% over last year. Second, there's a lower risk of being arrested for smuggling illegal gold than for drug trafficking, largely because gold is not an inherently illegal product. Illegal miners often use mercury to extract gold from ore, which is highly toxic, contaminating soil, waterways, and fisheries. Blood samples of indigenous villagers in Ecuador have been found with increasing levels of mercury poisoning linked to cancer deaths and damage to kidneys, lungs, and nervous systems. Portland, Oregon has become an innovator in building new affordable housing by promoting smaller, denser units such as duplexes, triplexes, fourplexes, and sixplexes. The city has succeeded in providing incentives to developers to construct what's called infill or middle housing in existing residential neighborhoods. These are townhouses that stack one behind another, going deep into a lot rather than all facing the street. With the shortage of affordable housing across the U.S., cities are looking for new ways to create partnerships with developers to build more entry-level housing. While other cities, counties, and states have allowed denser housing options, Portland has done more than most to create incentives for their construction. Portland's more flexible zoning rules allow developers to make more money from constructing multiple units on one lot than from a single-family home on that same piece of property. The Washington Post reports that since 2021, nearly 90% of building permits issued for housing in Portland has been for middle, denser cottage clusters of tiny homes. This week's news summary was compiled by Bob Nixon. For Between the Lines, I'm Anna Manso.

0: As the world entered the 11th week of the U.S.-Israeli war against Iran, President Trump rejected Iran's response to the latest U.S. peace proposal, acknowledging that the ceasefire is on life support. Iran's counteroffer had demanded the release of frozen assets and an end to the U.S. naval blockade of Iranian ports. The failure of peace talks increased oil prices, with little hope the Strait of Hormuz would soon reopen to oil tankers and commercial shipping. Just days after the U.S. and Israel launched their February 28th war on Iran, Israeli Prime Minister Benjamin Netanyahu attacked Lebanon, targeting Hezbollah. Although the two countries reached a temporary ceasefire agreement in mid-April, Israel continues to launch deadly airstrikes and occupies southern Lebanon. Lebanon's health ministry reports that since March 2nd, Israeli strikes have killed nearly 3,000 people across Lebanon and displaced 1.2 million. In the occupied West Bank, the Israeli military and radical Jewish settlers have killed over 1,000 Palestinians since October 2023 in a campaign of ethnic cleansing and violent land takeovers. Despite a U.S.-brokered ceasefire in Gaza that took effect in October last year, Israel has conducted near-daily attacks, killing 850 Palestinians, in addition to more than 72,000 killed there since October 7, 2023. Your reporter spoke with James Zogby, co-founder and president of the Arab American Institute, who examines the dire situation in Lebanon, the West Bank, and Gaza, under continuing Israeli attack, horrific violence that's largely ignored by U.S. corporate media.
1: I call it an Israeli definition of ceasefire is you cease and we fire. And that's how they've been operating. There's supposed to be a ceasefire in Lebanon since October. Every day there were bombings or military assaults on different Lebanese targets. The new ceasefire after the most current round of fighting has actually been more devastating. Hundreds have died. Entire Lebanese villages have been leveled. The New York Times has a very powerful photo presentation of the villages before and after, 12 of them that have been pretty much demolished. They've done to Lebanon in the south what they did to Gaza. 1 million people have been expelled from their homes, and like I said, the homes being destroyed, and hundreds are being killed, and there's no attention paid. And part of the problem is a racism that exists in still in the American mind, where Israelis are human beings and Arabs are objects. They're not personalities. They're not people with families and people who love them and personalities that have to be attended to. So, you know, an Israeli hostage gets sympathy. 100 Palestinians dying in a building is just a body count. It's not unlike the way we had Vietnam, you know, where American soldiers were people. We knew their families. We knew their mothers. We saw the families cry. Vietnamese were like 10,000 a week being killed. Who cared? And it's pretty much that way. Israelis are human beings and Palestinians are objects. And Lebanese are in the same way. Actually, it's been disturbing to me because I have long been on the left of American politics from my Jackson days through my Bernie days. And I see the left finally understanding Palestinians, but not appreciating the loss of life and the loss of the properties of the Lebanese. They just aren't seeing them in the same way.
0: James, the Lebanese health ministry said just this past Sunday, Israeli attacks over just 24 hours killed 51 people, including two medical workers. Since March 2nd, Israeli strikes have killed nearly 3,000 people across Lebanon, and 1.2 million people have been displaced. I mean, these stats are just horrifying. And I wonder if you feel that the impunity with which Israel operated under in Gaza, judged by many international jurists as a genocide, given that the government of Prime Minister Benjamin Netanyahu has been given the green light, you think, to commit similar crimes in Lebanon because they weren't held accountable for what took place in Gaza.
1: Of course. And basically, look, well, successive American administrations have been responsible for this impunity. The Biden administration really upped the ante on that. They turned a complete blind eye to what Israel was doing. They gave them the go-ahead. I had meetings with the Secretary of State, meetings with the National Security Council advisor. They were all unwilling not only to condemn, but they didn't see anything wrong with what Israel was doing. And they continue to say Israel's got to finish the job. What does finish the job mean? When you're talking about an occupied people who are being strangled to death in a situation in Gaza that was itself genocidal even before the Israeli assault. It was an open-air prison camp. People couldn't get out. Nothing could come in unless the Israelis let it in. They were limited to the amount of caloric intake that Israel deemed was necessary for survival. And those conditions existed for 20 years. And then, you know, the Biden administration let Israel have its way completely in what they did in Gaza, and never a critical word other than a kind of a cautionary note, but not a condemnation, not a stopping of aid, not a distancing ourselves or saying, you know, we're going to either take punitive measures or distance ourselves from you. We didn't do it. Trump inherited it, and of course, he has no compassion for anybody. He let it happen, and Israel went full throttle. So, yeah, the ground was laid for Lebanon, was prepared for Lebanon by what happened in Gaza. And that sense of impunity is the fault of American policy, and it's actually had devastating consequences. If the last couple of administrations have done anything, it's they've made international law irrelevant. It no longer exists. This is the law of the jungle. Power wins, rights lose, and we've seen it operating now for many years, but it's now with the Biden administration and with the Trump administration, it's been consolidated into a fact.
0: That was James Zogby, president of the Arab American Institute. Learn more about human rights groups reporting on the death and destruction resulting from continuing Israeli attacks on Lebanon, the West Bank, and Gaza by visiting our Between the Lines website at btlonline.org. Soon after moving back into the White House for a second term in January last year, Donald Trump recruited tech billionaire Elon Musk to lead an unofficial government initiative called DOGE, or the Department of Government Efficiency, to hunt down federal agency waste, fraud, and abuse. Musk and his team of young engineers failed to find any significant waste, but set in motion mass terminations of federal employees, the closure of entire agencies, deep cuts to agency budgets, and cancellation of critical domestic and foreign aid health programs, which led to dozens of lawsuits and claims of unlawful, chaotic cuts. The Social Security Administration was on the DOGE hit list, where Musk and his team disrupted the agency's operations by firing 11% of its employees and closing 26 field offices, leading to widespread customer service problems and long wait times. These initiatives, aimed at reducing agency costs and modernizing technology, have instead caused critical failures in services for many of the 75 million people who depend on Social Security to receive their earned monthly benefits. Your reporter spoke with Martin O'Malley, commissioner of the Social Security Administration under President Biden, who previously served as Maryland's two-term governor and mayor of Baltimore. Here he talks about how the Trump-Musk downsizing of the Social Security workforce has impacted critical customer service and how to fairly address the projected 2033 shortfall of the Social Security Trust Fund.
2: When President Biden asked me to go there, it was understanding that for 10 years, their staffing had been reduced down to a point where it was a 50-year low. And those hardworking men and women by the end of the Biden administration had managed to turn 8 of the 9 service delivery metrics, you know, the speed with which to answer the phone, getting a beneficiary into pay status, initial disability determinations. They had gotten it headed in a much better direction, some of them at a 20-year best, notwithstanding the fact that baby boomers like me were starting to swell their ranks to a new all-time high every day. But then DOGE and Elon Musk and Donald Trump with his bullhorn of lies started just taking a wrecking ball to the agency. They reduced its staffing now to about a 63-year low. They shoved 7,000 people out of the agency, the largest loss of staff in the shortest period of time in the history of that 90-year agency, Scott. That's never, ever once missed a monthly payment. So the result of all of that is that the customer service that people work for their whole lives, just like they earn their benefits by working their whole lives, has been taken away from them. And as President Biden said in some of his first remarks as a fully promoted, full-fledged citizen, they're trying to wreck Social Security so that then they can rob it, because it's the only agency that maintains a $2.6 trillion surplus. So that's the sad story. The good news is Americans are appalled by this. 87% of us, regardless of party, actually want Social Security to be strengthened, made better, and able to pay 100% of the benefits we've earned for the far future, not just for us, but for our kids and grandkids.
0: Commissioner O'Malley, I did want to ask you if you would talk a bit about predictions, and I guess this is based on the numbers, that without adjustment, Social Security and the Social Security Trust Fund will be insolvent by 2033 or 2034, and that without doing anything,

0: totally insolvent. And let me define that for just one second. Social Security is a pay-as-you-go program. In other words, the dollars that go out of Social Security to beneficiaries who work their whole lives and are in pay status are the same dollars that are paid in by all of us who are still working in the economy. But it is true that the surplus that Congress built up back in the last adjustment, which was 1982, that surplus is not lasting as long as they had intended and as they had forecasted in 1982. When I was confirmed, or rather going through the confirmation process, I asked the actuary, the public actuary at Social Security, what did you all get wrong? Are we living longer? Were birth rates off? What did you get wrong? And you know what he said? He said, income inequality. I said, excuse me, come again. He said, we were asked to set the tax bracket on Social Security so that it would capture, it would apply to 90% of increased earnings over the next 40 years. But then so many things happened under Ronald Reagan after 1982 that in essence flatlined any increases in earnings for about 94% of us and increased earnings in ways haven't seen since the roaring 20s for the top 5, 6, 7% of Americans. So because of that, Social Security only captured 80% of future earnings, not 90%. And that is why, my friend, that surplus is running out in 2033 rather than 2050 when most of us baby boomers will move on to our eternal reward. Mm. So the cause of Social Security's upcoming, the forecasted 17% cliff, and I do believe, I mean, not to scare the bejeebers out of your listeners, I do believe that there is will in Congress to act on this, and the solution is pretty forthright. And John Larson has put in a bill every year with growing numbers of co-sponsors that would essentially scrap the cap for those higher-earning people so that they continue to pay the same rate into Social Security that all of the rest of us pay into it for the first 182,000 of our earnings.
1: That was Martin O'Malley, former commissioner of the Social Security Administration under President Joe Biden. Learn more about the Trump regime's damage to the Social Security system and future threats by visiting our Between the Lines website at btlonline.org.

0: On May 11th, Baltimore City Council joined more than 60 local governments, big and small, rural and urban, Democratic and Republican, all over the country, in declaring a moratorium on building data centers to power artificial intelligence while local officials study the issue. The Maine legislature recently became the first state to pass such a law, but it was vetoed by Democratic Governor Janet Mills. While the legislature's veto override failed, Governor Mills created a commission to study the issue, which was part of the original bill. Last October, Food and Water Watch became the first national group to call for a data center moratorium, now joined by more than 250 other organizations across the U.S. Data centers require enormous amounts of energy and water, create noise pollution and air pollution depending on how they're powered, while creating very few jobs. Between the Lines' Melinda Tuhu spoke with Thomas Meyer, Strategic Organizing Projects Director for Food and Water Watch and Food and Water Action. Here he talks about the fight to stop, or at least slow down, the building of data centers in Maine and other states across the nation.
1: What we have been pushing for is, and saying, is that we need a moratorium on data centers, basically until and unless we can figure out a way to make them compatible with a livable and sustainable future. So far, so many.

0: Many of the proposals have been powered by fossil fuels, using enormous amounts of water, creating a lot of noise and disruption for communities, buying up farmland, that obviously could be productive in other ways. Conditions, or the stipulations of lifting a moratorium would probably differ kind of state to state until there is obviously some kind of national framework. There's a lot left to be figured out, and so we think that it's prudent to hit pause and give both the public and policymakers time to figure out how to move forward sustainably. The cities and towns where this is being so hotly debated, we know that opposition to data centers has been bipartisan, and we know that in other states, certainly there have been proposed moratoria that are bipartisan and led by both, Democrats and Republicans in the legislature.
1: Maine was the first state to pass a statewide moratorium, and then the governor vetoed it. She vetoed it because she said she wanted one particular one to go through, and she said it would be 400 construction jobs and 100 permanent jobs, which sounded a little fishy to me because I know it doesn't take much human labor to run these things. What does your research show in terms of jobs that would be provided with these data centers?
0: Food and Water Watch has a recently published research report that looks at the variety of reasons why, a data center moratorium is prudent. And one of them is the kind of empty promises around jobs and revenue. Looking at Virginia specifically, which is where the most data centers have been built and proposed, found that with a $54 million investment in a data center, you would get one permanent job. And with $54 million invested in non-data center, projects, you would get 168 jobs. And so you're right that the math from this project really just doesn't add up. Really, part of the rationale for data centers and for artificial intelligence and for automation is to eliminate jobs. Like, that is the project of the big tech and corporate trusts that are pushing these.
1: In Maine, well, I understand that the governor vetoed it, and then she created, I guess by a executive order, a body to study the issue, which is partly what the moratorium was going to do. Do you know what's happening next in Maine in terms of trying to fight back against her veto?
0: As I understand it, was brought back up to override the veto and did not quite have the numbers necessary to override it. So, to my knowledge, it's dead for this legislative session, unfortunately. There is a push in Maine, as in so many other states, to pass, moratoria or ban or restrictions at the local level in Maine. What we've seen everywhere in the country is that the local, the municipal, the county level is where the kind of fiercest opposition has been, and where, local elected officials have taken action, not in as many cases as they should.
1: Governor DeSantis in Florida said that any data centers coming, and he didn't say they weren't welcome, but they would have to provide their own energy. But that doesn't really address the issue of, first of all, what kind of energy, and also the issue of water use. Is it possible to have a data center without using up an awful lot of water?
0: There are some systems, more expensive, less common. That's why the industry doesn't want to use them. To my understanding, there are some data center systems that would use less water, would recycle water for cooling in some way, would use the heat generated by the thing that's happening and all the servers to actually provide heat or energy for other buildings.
2: That was Thomas Meyer, Strategic Organizing Projects Director for Food and Water Watch and Food and Water Action. Learn more about groups opposing the construction of data centers in their communities and across the nation by visiting our Between the Lines website at btlonline.org.

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Our theme music was written by Richard Hill and performed by Mikata. This week's program was produced by Susan Bramhall, Mary Hunt, Anna Manzo, Bob Nixon, Melinda Tuhus, and Jeff Yates. For Between the Lines,

0: Welcome to Sprouts, radio from the grassroots, a weekly program that showcases radio production by independent community media. We bring local stories to a global audience, produced at a different location every week. I'm Salwa Khan, host of Mothering Earth in Wimberley, Texas. Today on Sprouts, the story of a community group fighting for environmental justice against multinational corporations that produce oil, gas, and tons of plastics. Literally hundreds of oil, gas, and petrochemical plants and refineries line an area in the Houston Ship Channel right next to neighborhood homes, schools, churches, hospitals, and local businesses. This truly gigantic industrial complex, operated by multinational corporations, pollutes the air, water, and soil with toxins that result in numerous health impacts, such as cancers, respiratory and cardiovascular diseases, and more. An activist group called Fenceline Watch has made it their mission to advocate for the people who live next to these plants. I spoke with Yvette Arellano, founder and director, and Shiv Srivastava, policy director of Fenceline Watch. I asked Yvette to explain their purpose.
1: Our mission is to stop toxic multi-generational harm on our Fenceline communities. We are a community-based environmental justice group on the east end of Houston, home of the largest petrochemical complex in the nation, second largest in the world. And we have three main pillars of work: petrochemicals, chemical disaster, and protecting the democratic process.
0: Tell me about the neighborhood in which you're located and where you do your work.
1: I'll give one neighborhood, Manchester and Magnolia, where over 90% Latino. We have a massive Spanish-speaking population. There's a bilingual school in our community that's over 64% English language learning, so folks are learning English for the first time. And it's a low-income community throughout the East End and for the majority of the Houston Ship Channel. So there's a lack of resources for healthcare, education, and job opportunities. Our communities are present pretty much adjacent to historically Black communities. That means we struggle not only with status, but also fears of family separation, language barriers, and petrochemical exposure. So that's what our communities look like. They look like predominantly migrant communities, whether we're speaking Spanish or Vietnamese. And we're buttressed up against these really dangerous fossil fuel infrastructure projects.
0: How many industrial plants are located in that neighborhood, and what are they producing?
1: The Houston Ship Channel area spans about 52 miles. The first 16 miles are what we really keep abreast of, and that encompasses over 600 petrochemical facilities and their subsidiaries. That's not only the projects themselves, but these massive tank yards. So massive tanks that hold petrochemical products. And I would say the fumes and off-gassing that comes along with it. So that's the piece about chemical disaster that Fenceline Watch also does. With so many chemical facilities, we're bound to have a flaring. That means at the top of these massive towering stacks, you can have these fireballs pretty much light, and they're supposed to be a safety system. But in reality, it's an everyday or a nightly burden. These odors come from these facilities and leach inside of homes and places like where we work also. We have window AC units, and so that exposure is that much more intense. It can happen at all hours of the night, including when we're sleeping or walking around in a park or going to a softball game or a soccer game. So there is really no division that would keep us safe from exposure.
0: Do the people who live in the neighborhood work at these industrial plants?
1: There's this misconception that a plant or a factory is going to operate like a in a small town that has let's say a meat packing plant. For the most part, these facilities contract workers from outside of the state to come and work at facilities, so they lack benefits and union representation and a lot of protections. Folks within our communities have your standard, 9 to 5 jobs, sometimes two at a time, working at grocery stores and within, other opportunities, but very rarely inside of facilities.
0: And what are the environmental issues faced by the residents there?
1: The daily burden of living inside of the communities is everything from having trouble breathing at night because there are releases of emissions from the petrochemical facilities. And these are oxygen displacing chemicals. And so you're waking up gasping for oxygen or having a hard time breathing. In our communities, you can wake up to trembling from a facility, whether it's expanding or it's operating or it's having some kind of construction on the site. When there's a chemical disaster, there are explosions, massive amounts of heat that are radiating from the fires themselves, and then an immense like odor of chemicals that gives you nausea or headaches, vomiting. And in the worst case scenario, shelter in places where you're forced to stay inside of your home, close all windows and doors and cover them with tarp and duct tape. And then you're uncertain how long this is going to last. So it could be anywhere from a matter of hours to days, which we've experienced. And so that also includes cutting off of streets. So the streets will shut down and there's no way for you to evacuate from the neighborhoods that are being directly impacted. That means grocery stores, schools, and the place where you might work would be shut down for an undisclosed amount of time. So your access to food and water and medication starts putting you in other hazardous conditions.
0: Let's get you in on the conversation, Shiv. How often are there leaks of dangerous gases or fires at these plants? And when that happens, are residents given any type of warning?
2: The Houston Ship Channel, it's home to over 600 chemical facilities. It's the largest petrochemical complex in the nation. It's the second largest in the world. So, dangerous leaks, gases, and fires and explosions are unfortunately extremely common. Whether it's something like the flaring that Yvette was describing earlier at a facility that happens daily, or the odors of noxious gases that, kind of just sit and hang over our communities along the ship channel, it's quite common. Larger chemical disasters, unfortunately, are rather common too. So that's a massive explosion or a massive fire at a plant that go beyond even flaring and fumes. You have to cover your windows with plastic and switch off your air conditioner and stay in your home until you're given the all clear. In terms of if any warning is given, oftentimes it's after the fact. So they have online warning systems that for many in the community are not easily accessible or even easily understood. When we're dealing with elderly populations, which we have many of in our communities along the ship channel, getting on Twitter or getting on social media or going onto a very specific website to get that information can be very difficult. And unfortunately, local media outlets aren't going to cover, a release unless you see a giant fireball in the sky or there's a giant explosion. So we have a huge population within Texas and in Houston that speak Spanish. They're limited English proficient individuals. Almost 30% of Texas households speak primarily Spanish. And what we see oftentimes during disaster or leaks or fires is that if an alert is given out, it's not given out in a means of communication that's easily or widely understood by the communities most impacted.
0: So there's no audible system like a horn that blasts, a signal that people would hear?
2: In the past, there used to be alert systems and horns in the community that would sound. And the Houston Ship Channel itself is over 52 miles. And so it is a patchwork of different communities and different counties as well. And so each one is slightly different, which also complicates getting alert out to communities. Because, for example, if a facility isn't in Harris County in Houston, but just next door in Pasadena, that's a different county. And their alert system is a completely different website. But they do have internal alarm systems at the facilities that can sound. But there's no guarantee that community that is right next to these facilities is able to hear those audible alarms. In the past, certain facilities used to have such systems. We have one facility not too far from our offices where we're speaking today that used to actually have an alarm system. But once it changed hands to a new corporate owner, they actually mothballed that alert system. So now there are no alarms.
0: Is there any state or federal government agency that's doing any kind of ongoing testing of the air, the water, you know, the soil for pollution?
2: There is a regulatory framework, both at the federal, state, and county level for things like air monitoring. But what we're experiencing right now in the current landscape is regulatory backsliding. So in Houston, Harris County has a county air monitoring system that monitors air quality. At the state level, we have the Texas Commission on Environmental Quality that has their own TCEQ air monitoring network that is mandated by federal regulations such as the Clean Air Act. However, what we've seen oftentimes is even when there are exceedances of air emissions, for example, that are beyond federal regulations, outside of noting them, there isn't any kind of redress for those emissions. Sometimes a penalty is assessed against a company, but we haven't seen the kind of strong enforcement currently or even in the past that pushes these facilities to actually bring in these excess emissions, whether they're water discharges or emissions to air. So we do have regulatory frameworks that exist that are supposed to be monitoring these things. But unfortunately, what we've seen is even if we're getting data showing that more toxics than are permitted or being released, we're not seeing any kind of operationalization of bringing those emissions in and holding to account these corporations that are going past it.
0: And so you mentioned water discharges. So that, so does this pollute your local water supply as well?
2: Petrochemical production is a water-intensive process. It requires water. Texas currently has been experiencing drought for several years on and off different parts of the state. We're running out of potable water. We are now dealing with the expansion of desalination projects that are meant to take basically ocean water and try to make them potable, but not for use by humans and communities, but rather just for industry itself. And so not only are we dealing with chemical discharges into our water, but we're also dealing with the privatization of water for facilities.
0: Yvette, what evidence is there of health issues linked to the pollution from these plants?
1: Within 14 of the facilities along the Houston Ship Channel, there are 776 health impact points, ranging from cancer or elevated cancer levels in the community, developmental issues with small children who are growing into puberty, hematological issues. So think about blood diseases and how much oxygen blood can carry over into your lungs. Just having limited capacities for absorbing oxygen. It could be haptic issues. So issues with your liver, ocular, affecting your vision, renal and respiratory issues, neurological issues developing in not only children in fetal development, but small children and even middle-aged, primarily healthy people who then experience memory loss, that can then be attributed to aging diseases. We have body weight issues. So if you're thinking about what is a primary indicator for community health, the low birth weight in children is actually used by the federal government as an indicator for community health. And it's one that's affected through this kind of toxic exposure. Reproductive health. So in concern to communities, health and women's health, both women and men and, childbirthing people with sterility that's growing in the community, endocrine disruptors affecting hormones in our community members, where it also leads to sterility or different patterns of growth. Immunological issues. So your body isn't as strong to combat, let's say, the flu or other viruses. And instead of having a period of flu, you end up having a month worth of flu symptoms because your body can no longer handle it. Cardiovascular issues. We see a lot of folks within our communities having, heart issues, strokes, even linkages to diabetes, which chemical exposure has been linked to diabetes. So the list goes on and on.
0: 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Today, we're bringing you the story of a community group in Houston, Texas, fighting for environmental justice. I'm Salwa Khan, here today with Yvette Arellano, founder and executive director, and Shiv Srivastava, policy director for Fenceline Watch. Yvette, the companies responsible for these toxic emissions, which are happening regularly, are they doing anything about it?
1: It comes down to profits over people's health. You think about oil, you think about gas, you think about fracking, you think about these massive energy companies making billions of dollars with little to no oversight, especially under the administration we're operating in. So when you have these two competing interests, profits in an oil state like Texas are going to speak much louder than the health of our communities. And unfortunately, that's the predicament we find ourselves in, is that as community advocates and community members, we're having to champion our own lives and fight for our own human rights for clean environment, the right to breathe clean air, water, and to live freely within our own communities.
0: Shiv, are these facilities expanding?
2: So new infrastructure is going in rapidly, and it's primarily fueled by plastics. So plastics are based on fossil fuels that are processed into petrochemicals that go to then create plastic precursors. And so what we have is a litany of new types of infrastructure that are co-located on existing facilities. So whether that's an ethane cracker in which ethane is cracked. Ethane is found in LNG, liquefied natural gas, fracked gas, that then's cracked into ethylene, which is a necessary building block to make plastic products. We're also seeing expansion in the names of things like chemical recycling, which is essentially what the petrochemical industry says is a means to recycle plastic by burning it through pyrolysis back into its molecular building blocks to then create new products. But as we've seen, that technology is not actually able to do what industry claims. Less than 3% of that can actually be turned into usable product. And so we are seeing expansion, and unfortunately, we're seeing it be subsidized by our taxpayer dollars. And in terms of the petrochemical industry, over the past 5 years, we've seen along the Houston Ship Channel several of the facilities that are in our community add lines for polyethylene production or high-density ethylene production. And it's oftentimes being subsidized by county money or state money or unfortunately even federal dollars. And what it's really doing is metastasizing a problem. When you have the number of plants that we have, when they are so close to our communities, you start having to look at the cumulative impacts. It's not one facility that's putting out toxic air emissions or toxic discharges to water. It's 600. And it starts to stack on top of each other. And as these facilities expand, that then starts to expand and deepen the kind of risks and harms faced by our community.
0: These companies say that they're bringing economic benefits to the community. Is that true?
2: This is the narrative that we often hear from the oil and gas petrochemical industry, that they are necessary economic drivers. But the vast majority of our communities, our port communities that are next to these facilities, are in the lower quartile of socioeconomic indicators. They're food deserts. They don't have access to healthcare. And a vast majority of the people that live near these facilities do not work in these facilities. In fact, the oil, gas, and petrochemical industry over the past several years has been moving to cut as many jobs as possible. Chevron just announced the reduction of 20% of their global employee count. In Houston, that is about 575 people that have just lost their job. Automation in these facilities is increasing. And what used to formerly be union jobs that had pensions and that had benefits and that were additive in some way to the community no longer really exists. And instead, we have contract workers, usually young single men coming from neighboring states, whether it's Colorado or New Mexico, that spend a portion of the year working in these facilities, oftentimes living in motels or temporary housing, that don't really have any roots in the community. And that brings about all of the associated issues with an influx of young single men into our communities. And so what's occurring is that our communities along the port, along the Houston Ship Channel, are being asked to take on the environmental, the health, and the safety risks. And they're not experiencing any of the economic boom. And in fact, we're subsidizing nearly $1 billion worth of tax breaks for the petrochemical industry. We're giving subsidies, tax breaks to ExxonMobil. It's the seventh most profitable company in the world. They're receiving the largest subsidy of $200 million during the state of Texas. So it's not only that our communities are not getting economic benefits from it. In fact, we are actually paying these facilities. We are paying the industry that is doing such harm to our community.
0: Yvette, are there any zoning laws?
1: A lot of people have that question because zoning is essential for safe communities and for the building of industrial zones, like the ones we're talking about. But in reality, zoning doesn't exist. And in fact, the city of Houston and cities like it are proud to say that there's a lack of zoning. And they use the guise of small business to kind of promote it, saying, well, you know, if you're trying to open up a family business, do you want us telling you where you can and can't put it, right? But we're not talking about family businesses. Like Shiv said, we're talking about multinational fossil fuel interests that are being sited next to schools and hospitals.
0: What strategies do companies use to override complaints from residents?
2: So let me quickly tell you about a community that's not terribly far from our offices where we're sitting today, known as Manchester. Here they have a playground, and right across the street is Valero. So the color of the playground is teal and yellow, and those are the colors of Valero. Those are the corporate colors of Valero. The park itself is a public-private partnership park. So the park actually dates back several decades. It's a very old park, but it is no longer run by the city. It's instead a joint partnership that includes several industry players, including Valero and Chevron and Exxon. The children go back to school every school year with branded backpacks of Valero and other industry players because they give money for supplies and they provide backpacks. Houston's not just home to a giant petrochemical complex. We're also home to the world's largest medical center. And yet we don't see a lot of medical research coming out on the impacts of petrochemicals on human health here in Houston, because many of those hospitals and facilities have endowments by the oil and gas industry. And so what we see oftentimes is that oil, gas, and petrochemical interests have so ingratiated themselves in almost every facet of city and state that it becomes very difficult to hold them to account. But what we see the reality of is that our taxpayer dollars are going to subsidize this industry, to prop it up, despite renewables and other new technologies that are much safer and more reliable, as we've seen during the many natural disasters Houston has had and the state of Texas. But we continue to use our taxpayer money to prop this up. And there's not enough discussion on the externalized costs. Children wouldn't have to go back to school with a bag that has an oil and gas logo on it if we weren't giving hundreds of millions of dollars away to a petrochemical company. We wouldn't have to rely on them providing school supplies or providing money for health screenings if we weren't externalizing the costs of the damage and the harms that they're doing to the community. So it's a rather toxic, and I use that intentionally, a rather toxic relationship that's occurred where the same players that are doing harm then step in as though they are providing a social service to undo the harms that they're causing. And we're actually footing the bill for it.
0: So what recourse do you and residents have?
1: For community members that are living along the fence line, your cell phone is such a powerful weapon. And like we see with the current ICE immigration raids, you know, simply documenting is its own powerful force, because then you're helping elevate and expose the reality of what's going on. And what's happened here is that, you know, people have assumed for years that third world countries in the global South are the only ones to shoulder toxic burdens, and they completely look away from what's going on in the Gulf Coast, in the Houston Ship Channel, in Cancer Alley, in, you know, the areas affected by urban fracking in California. And we need to start exposing the reality more and more, sharing with each other what the health effects and what the cost is of extremely cheap products that are completely unnecessary in society.
0: That's it for Sprouts. You've been listening to Mothering Earth on Environmental Justice. Special thanks to my guests, Yvette Arellano, founder and executive director, and Shiv Srivastava, policy director for Fenceline Watch. Production assistance came from Robert Curry. The Sprouts theme music is Torpedoes on Tuesday by Poison Control Center. 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I'm Salwa Khan in Wimberley, Texas. 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

0: From New York, this is Democracy Now!
1: The outbreak is a reminder of the persistent threat to human health of disease outbreaks and the importance of cooperation and solidarity to continually strengthen global health security.
0: The World Health Organization's declared a global health emergency due to the rapid spread of Ebola virus in the Democratic Republic of Congo and Uganda. We'll speak to Dr. Craig Spencer, who survived Ebola in 2014. Then a government-sponsored prayer rally is held on the National Mall in the latest move by the Trump administration to push Christian nationalism.
2: It's hard to believe that it would take two centuries for the Lord to raise up a great man to bring that ballroom finally to stand where it needs to stand. It's extraordinary. We only had to wait 200 years.
0: We'll speak to Bishop William Barber and journalist Sarah Posner, author of Unholy, How White Christian Nationalists Powered the Trump Presidency and the Devastating Legacy They Left Behind. Then, President Trump is reportedly set to drop his $10 billion lawsuit against the IRS in exchange for the creation of a taxpayer-funded $1.7 billion fund to compensate January 6 insurrectionists and other Trump allies investigated by the Biden administration. We'll speak to Democratic Congress member Jamie Raskin. He's just introduced legislation to target corruption and Trump's efforts to profit from the presidency. All that and more coming up. Welcome to Democracy Now!, democracynow.org, The War and Peace Report. I'm Amy Goodman. President Trump's escalated his threats against Iran Sunday, posting on Truth Social, quote, "For Iran, the clock is ticking, and they better get moving fast, or there won't be anything left of them," unquote. Ceasefire negotiations remain deadlocked over Iran's demands for war reparations, an end to the U.S. blockade, and a halt to fighting in Lebanon. On Sunday, a drone strike sparked a fire at an electrical generator on the perimeter of the UAE's Barakah nuclear power plant, the first and only nuclear power station on the Arabian Peninsula. No group claimed responsibility, but the UAE has faced repeated Iranian drone and missile attacks since the war began in February. Meanwhile, the New York Times reports Israel built two covert military outposts in Iraq's western desert in advance of its war against Iran, with preparations for at least one site dating back to late 2024. According to the Wall Street Journal, Baghdad had notified Washington in late March over suspected covert military activity, calling it a violation of Iraqi sovereignty. Israel killed at least six people in southern Lebanon, including three paramedics Friday, just hours after the U.S. State Department announced Israel and Lebanon had agreed to extend their ceasefire by 45 days, following 2 days of negotiations in Washington. Israel then continued strikes into the weekend, killing at least five more people while injuring over a dozen in a series of air attacks on southern and eastern Lebanon Sunday. More than 670 people have been killed by Israeli strikes in Lebanon since the ceasefire took effect in mid-April. And the number killed since early March is rapidly approaching 3,000. More than 1 million people, one in five Lebanese, have been forced to flee their homes. Israel's assassinated Izzaldin al-Haddad, the head of Hamas's military wing, in a strike on a residential building in Gaza City on Friday. Al-Haddad was killed alongside his wife and their 19-year-old daughter. Hamas condemned what it called Israel's, quote, treacherous and cowardly assassination, unquote. On Sunday, Israeli attacks killed at least eight Palestinians across the Gaza Strip. Three victims were community kitchen workers, according to Al Jazeera. Israeli attacks have killed at least 871 Palestinians in Gaza since the so-called ceasefire took effect last year. This is Wala Barud, whose brother was killed in an Israeli strike.
3: Every citizen in the Gaza Strip is at risk of being directly hit by the Israeli occupation at any moment. The occupation makes no distinction between charitable workers, journalists, security personnel, civil defense workers, security forces, emergency responders, or doctors. The Israeli occupation has targeted every segment of the Palestinian people. The Israeli war continues. It has not stopped to this day, and the bloodshed continues, and the number of martyrs increase daily.
0: Israel's cabinets approved plans to build a military compound at the former site of the United Nations Relief and Works Agency for Palestinian refugees in occupied East Jerusalem. Israel bulldozed UNRWA's headquarters in January after seizing the site last year in an act condemned by the United Nations and governments around the world. Meanwhile, Israeli authorities have forced dozens of Palestinian families from their homes in East Jerusalem's Al Bustan district to make way for a biblical theme park called the King's Garden. The Guardian reports some Palestinians were forced to demolish their own family homes where multiple generations previously lived. Israeli forces have begun intercepting ships with a Gaza-bound humanitarian aid flotilla off the coast of Cyprus. The Global Samud flotilla says Israeli military vessels intercepted the fleet in international waters, actions it condemned as illegal acts of piracy. Organizers of the flotilla said Israeli forces had intercepted 17 boats and that contact had been lost with nearly two dozen vessels in the eastern Mediterranean. The flotilla had been attempting to breach Israel's maritime blockade of Gaza to deliver humanitarian aid to Palestinians. This is an activist on board one of the aid ships.
4: We are being intercepted in broad daylight. The occupation forces have no shame whatsoever. They're doing it in front of the whole world because they know that everything they did in the past has been met with full impunity. This means that this is the moment to mobilize as much as we can, to go into the streets and show that the people of the world are against their criminal acts. This is how far they're willing to go to continue their genocide of the Palestinian people.
0: More than 50 ships with the Global Samud flotilla set sail from the Turkish port city of Marmaris last week. Israeli media reported Israel's navy will transfer the arrested activists to the Israeli port of Ashdod. The World Health Organization has declared a global health emergency due to the rapid spread of Ebola virus in the Democratic Republic of Congo and Uganda. Sunday's announcement came a day after the African Union's public health agency said it confirmed Ebola infections in the DRC's northeastern province of Ituri, where 65 deaths and hundreds of illnesses have been reported. Cases have since been confirmed in Uganda's capital, Kampala, where residents fear a repeat of deadly outbreaks in 2022 and last year.
5: I'd like the government to, one, quickly spread awareness about Ebola and how it is spread, to break down this information even for the layest of people to understand, but also start to institute measures to avoid the spread of Ebola in Kampala and Uganda as a whole, so that there is a feeling of safeness, of security against this disease of Ebola.
0: Louisiana's Republican Senator Bill Cassidy, two-term incumbent, lost his primary after President Trump backed his challenger, Congressmember Julia Letlow. Cassidy is the first GOP senator in nearly a decade to lose renomination. President Trump had vowed revenge against Senator Cassidy after he voted to impeach Trump following the January 6th insurrection. In his concession speech Saturday, Senator Cassidy made an apparent reference to Trump, saying, quote, "Our country is not about one individual."
6: And when you participate in democracy, sometimes it doesn't turn out the way you want it to. But you don't pout. You don't whine. You don't claim the election was stolen. You don't find a reason why.
0: President Trump endorsed Congressmember Julia Letlow, who finished first in Saturday's primary with 45% of the vote. Louisiana State Treasurer John Fleming came in second with 28%. Both of them advanced to a runoff in June. President Trump took to Truth Social to celebrate Senator Cassidy's defeat and went after Kentucky's Republican Congressman Thomas Massie, who co-authored the bill compelling the Justice Department to release the Epstein files. Trump wrote, quote, Tom Massie of Kentucky, the worst and most unreliable Republican Congress member in the history of our country, is an even bigger insult to our nation than Senator Bill Cassidy of Louisiana, who suffered an unprecedented loss tonight by not even being allowed to run in the Republican primary. This is the first time such a thing has ever happened to a sitting U.S. senator, President Trump gloated. New financial disclosure forms released by the U.S. Office of Government Ethics show President Trump made between $220 million and $750 million in trades in the first 3 months of this year, including purchases and sales of securities in companies such as Microsoft, Meta, NVIDIA, Apple, and Goldman Sachs, according to News of the United States. Trump bought between $500,000 and $1 million worth of NVIDIA stock a week before the Commerce Department officially approved the sale of some NVIDIA chips to China. The Trump Organization claims the investments are managed exclusively by third-party financial institutions, and neither Trump, his family, nor the Trump Organization plays any role in investment decisions. In Washington, D.C., thousands of people gathered on the National Mall Sunday for a taxpayer-funded Christian evangelical service backed by President Trump. The eight-hour lineup featured song, prayer, and speeches by government officials, including House Speaker Mike Johnson, who shared the stage with religious leaders Franklin Graham, Cardinal Timothy Dolan, and others. President Trump appeared in a pre-recorded video that was apparently recorded weeks ago at a separate White House event titled America Reads the Bible. Others appearing by video included Vice President J.D. Vance, Secretary of State Marco Rubio, Defense Secretary Pete Hegseth. The Freedom From Religion Foundation blasted the event as an unprecedented and shocking mix of church and state, adding, quote, our Constitution is godless by design. The government has no authority to organize religious revivals, much less use them to promote a Christian nationalist agenda, they said. The Supreme Court on Friday turned down an effort by Virginia Democrats to implement a new congressional map, which would have allowed Democrats to gain up to four additional seats in the House. The decision, with no dissents, leaves in place a ruling by the Virginia Supreme Court striking down the map. The push to redraw congressional maps began last year when President Trump pressured Republican-led states to come up with new district maps ahead of the midterms. In Alabama, thousands of people joined a rally at the state capitol in Montgomery on Saturday demanding an end to racist gerrymandering by Republican state legislatures in southern states targeting black voters. The National Day of Action came in response to the Supreme Court's April ruling, which gutted Voting Rights Act protections for majority black districts. Saturday's protests began in Selma with a march across the Edmund Pettus Bridge, named after the former Confederate officer and Ku Klux Klan leader, which was the site of the historic 1965 Voting Rights March that became known as Bloody Sunday. This is Lakita Smith, an organizer who traveled from New Orleans to join Saturday's march.
7: Selma has a special place in my heart. I'm a Southern girl, and I believe that suppression of voting rights and what's happening across the South and the United States, it requires all hands on deck.
0: We'll be joined by Bishop William Barber later in the broadcast. And five unions representing more than 3,500 workers for the Long Island Railroad have staged their first strike in more than 30 years, bringing all train service to a halt on North America's largest commuter railroad. The strike follows 3 years of failed contract negotiations. Union leaders say wages haven't kept up with the cost of living and that workers haven't received raises since 2022. More than a quarter of a million daily riders rely on the service to commute between New York City and Long Island. And those are some of the headlines. This is Democracy Now!, democracynow.org, The War and Peace Report. I'm Amy Goodman. The World Health Organization declared a global health emergency Saturday due to the rapid spread of Ebola virus in the Democratic Republic of Congo and Uganda. The announcement came a day after the African Union's Public Health Agency said it confirmed Ebola infections in the DRC's northeastern province of Ituri, where 87 deaths and hundreds of cases of illness have been reported. Cases have also been confirmed in Kampala, Uganda's capital. At least four healthcare workers are among the dead. In a statement, the WHO said the outbreak is potentially much larger than what is currently being detected and reported. This is WHO Director of Health Emergency Alert and Response Operations, Abdurrahman Mahmoud.
1: Well, we know very well that the country has experience, but the region where it is happening is highly volatile with the humanitarian situation going on and the population moving around from South Sudan to Uganda and other parts. So our response is to stand with the regional government, and the country neighbor in terms of solidarity to show again that they can control this outbreak.
0: Ebola causes severe hemorrhagic fever and is often fatal. There's no approved vaccine for the species of Ebola responsible for the current outbreak. This all comes as the World Health Organization is coordinating the international response to the outbreak of the Andes strain of the hantavirus, which began on a Dutch cruise ship. The MV Handias has docked in Rotterdam, where the ship's crew will self-isolate. There are three confirmed deaths and at least 11 confirmed cases, where dozens more are being monitored. As of Sunday morning, there were no known cases of hantavirus in the United States. For more, we go to Providence, Rhode Island, where we're joined by public health professor and emergency medicine physician Dr. Craig Spencer, also himself an Ebola survivor. In 2014, Dr. Spencer tested positive after returning to the U.S. from Guinea, where he was helping Ebola patients with Doctors Without Borders. He was treated at Bellevue Hospital here in New York City for 19 days and made a full recovery. Dr. Spencer's recent piece for Stat is headlined, "The Hantavirus is a Wake-Up Call. Will the Trump Administration Answer It?" Thanks so much for joining us from Brown University, Dr. Spencer. If you can

0: already the fourth largest Ebola outbreak in history. This has likely been circulating for much longer than is being reported, maybe 1, 2, 3 months. And I wouldn't be surprised if the actual case numbers are dramatically higher than what we've seen so far. I think in the coming days and weeks, we're going to learn a lot more what cases actually look like, where they're at. But as has been pointed out, this is an incredibly difficult region to work in. I've worked in Eastern Congo a bunch of times. I've responded to Ebola. This is going to be a really difficult outbreak to manage and respond to, even under ideal circumstances. And Eastern Congo, particularly given the violence and conflict, is anything but ideal.
1: Can you describe what happened to you and your particular concern about public health professionals dealing with this and what you think needs to be done?
0: Ebola is a disease of compassion in that the folks that are most likely to be infected are people that take care, provide close care for people who are sick, for patients who have diarrhea and for vomiting. Think about family members, think about mothers taking care of their children, as well as healthcare workers taking care of patients. If you have the right protections, gloves and masks and everything that you need to stay safe, the likelihood of transmission is actually quite low. But most folks taking care of family members, as well as most healthcare professionals in this part of Congo, don't have access to the same things we may have access to here, including gloves, good personal protective equipment, and sometimes even running water. That makes the risk really, really high, particularly for healthcare professionals in a place where there's already not enough of those healthcare workers, and where over the last year we've seen dramatic cuts in the supplies and support going to many of these clinics and health facilities in Eastern Congo.
1: I wanted to turn to Nicholas Enrich, a former civil servant who worked at USAID, the Agency for International Development, through four administrations, serving as Director of Policy, Programs and Planning in the Bureau of Global Health until January of last year. On March 2, 2025, he was placed on administrative leave for exposing the Trump administration's illegitimate and dangerous dismantling of the agency. He's written a book called Into the Woodchipper, a whistleblower's account of how the Trump administration shredded USAID. This is Nicholas Enrich speaking to Democracy Now! In April.
2: There was an outbreak of Ebola happening in Uganda at the time that USAID was being dismantled. And while I knew we couldn't start a robust outbreak response that we usually have because of everything that was being dismantled, there were a few key activities that I really felt that we needed to do. And they would not even let us screen passengers at airports that were traveling on international flights onwards to the United States to make sure that they had Ebola, that they did not have symptoms of Ebola. So that was a real risk to U.S. national security. And it was just sort of laughed off and ignored by the political appointees and DOGE.
1: So, Dr. Craig Spencer, if you can talk about this, do you think these cuts have exacerbated this crisis and about the significance of it being in cities and conflict areas?
0: Absolutely. Look, Nicholas is fully correct. If you recall, it was just over a year ago that Elon Musk gleefully declared that they were throwing USAID into the wood chipper. And you may recall that Elon Musk also sheepishly said at his first cabinet meeting that he mistakenly canceled Ebola prevention but turned it back on. For many folks, the story ended there, but what actually happened was there was an Ebola outbreak, and DOGE and Elon Musk cut all the support that we normally would have been giving to respond to that Ebola outbreak. The result was that exactly USAID, who in the past would have been supporting things like airport screening in Uganda, was not providing that logistical or financial support. USAID and other partners would have been providing support to make sure testing was adequate, to make sure a vaccine rollout could have taken place, but we didn't have USAID on the ground. Similarly, CDC has long had relationships in this part of the continent, in Congo and in Uganda, and a lot of those relationships have broken down and withered over the past year because we just haven't been paying. Similarly, the U.S. has pulled out of the World Health Organization over the last year, which means that in normal circumstances, our CDC folks are not able to even talk to World Health Organization people, something that is absolutely unbelievable and an incredible mistake for something that we should be able to do and be prepared for at all points. And the result is what we've seen over the past couple

0: weeks with hantavirus. We've seen with a dramatic increase in number of measles cases in the U.S. and now Ebola in DR Congo and across the border in Kampala. This is not all just a coincidence. This is a consequence of us cutting back our support, not only here at home, but also abroad.
1: If you could talk about your piece and stat, the hantavirus is a wake-up call. Will the Trump administration answer it?
0: Yeah, so a year ago, I wrote a piece for The Atlantic saying that we were going to regret this. We were going to regret the cuts to CDC. We were going to regret the abdication of leadership on the global stage, pulling out of the WHO and dismantling USAID. And I think that right now we're seeing the end result of all of that. And we're starting to see the worst case scenario. You know, in normal times, we would have had people on the ground, organizations on the ground that the U.S. helps support. There are a lot of NGOs that have worked in Eastern Congo for a long time that do things like provide infection prevention and control training, that make sure clinics have personal protective equipment. We're seeing what happens when those things, unfortunately, aren't in place. Similarly, we saw over the past couple of weeks with the hantavirus response, the U.S. was not at the forefront and was not helping lead response, but was found itself pretty flat-footed. I was saying that, you know, normally we would be two steps ahead, but we found ourselves 2 weeks behind. Similar here with the Ebola outbreak, the CDC reported yesterday on a press call that it learned about the outbreak the same time the rest of the world did, which is horrible given the fact that we used to have very close, collaborative, and trusted relationships in the DR Congo and in Uganda. But again, over the past year, a lot of that work, a lot of that trust, and a lot of that collaboration has broken down.
1: Dr. Craig Spencer, I want to thank you for being with us, public health professor and emergency medicine physician at Brown University, Ebola survivor himself. In 2014, Dr. Spencer tested positive after returning from Guinea, where he was helping Ebola patients with Doctors Without Borders. He was treated at Bellevue Hospital for 19 days and made a full recovery. We'll link to your piece. The hantavirus is a wake-up call. Will the Trump administration answer it? Coming up, a government-sponsored prayer rally is held on the National Mall, and the latest move by the Trump administration to push Christian nationalism. We'll speak to Bishop William Barber and journalist Sarah Posner.

0: I Think of You by Amadou and Mariam performing in our Democracy Now! Studio. This is Democracy Now!, democracynow.org. I'm Amy Goodman. In Washington, D.C., thousands of people gathered on the National Mall Sunday for a taxpayer-funded Christian evangelical service backed by President Trump. The eight-hour lineup featured song, prayer, and speeches, including video messages by Vice President J.D. Vance, Secretary of State Marco Rubio, Defense Secretary Pete Hegseth, and President Trump reading the Bible, a video of him. This is House Speaker Mike Johnson addressing the gathering.
1: Almighty God, we ask that you hear these solemn petitions. Just as we in the beginning dedicated this land to your most holy name, today, here, Lord, in this 250th year of American independence, we hereby rededicate the United States of America as one nation under God.
0: Other speakers at the prayer service included a number of religious leaders and the conservative radio host, Eric Metaxas.
2: It's hard to believe that it would take two centuries for the Lord to raise up a great man to bring that ballroom finally to stand where it needs to stand. It's extraordinary. We only had to wait 200 years.
0: The Freedom From Religion Foundation blasted the government-sponsored prayer rally as an unprecedented and shocking mix of church and state, adding, quote, our Constitution is godless by design. The government has no authority to organize religious revivals, much less use them to promote a Christian nationalist agenda, unquote. We're joined now by two guests, Sarah Posner, author of Unholy, How White Christian Nationalists Power the Trump Presidency and the Devastating Legacy They Left Behind. She's host of the podcast Reign of Error. And we're joined by Bishop William Barber, president and senior lecturer of Repairers of the Breach, founding director of the Yale Center for Public Theology and Public Policy. He took part in a counter event on Sunday called Redirect 250. Sarah Posner, let's begin with you. Talk about the significance of this gathering.
3: Well, this is another prominent example of the administration's Christian nationalist agenda. His Christian nationalist followers contend falsely that America was founded as a Christian nation, that God intended America to be founded as a Christian nation, and that the Christian nation has fallen away from that divinely intended founding, and that it's their job, both spiritually and politically, to restore the Christian nation. What does that mean? To them, the political, social, legal progress of the 20th and 21st century are the things that they think have caused America to decline and fall into sin. So this is really a battle for the soul of America. Are we going to be a pluralistic, secular nation governed by secular laws that protect equal rights for all? Or are we going to be a Christian nationalist country where the religion of Mike Johnson and Paula White is imposed on the rest of us?
0: I heard one of the people on the mall yesterday saying people understand the separation of church and state the wrong way. Yes, we don't want the government intervening in the church, he said, but we do want the church intervening in the state. Wondering if you can talk about the significance of taxpayer money being used to fund this Christian revival.
3: Well, for a long time in our country, this would have been considered a significant breach of church-state separation to have the taxpayer fund a specifically religiously oriented event that is intended for one particular audience and also intended to project the government's favoring of one particular religious orientation. Over the past several decades, the Supreme Court, which has also, I should point out, been shaped by Donald Trump, has eroded that church-state separation. And even apart from what might be legal or not legal under the current Supreme Court jurisprudence, Trump has run roughshod on almost every norm and value that we have, including spending taxpayer dollars for his own projects, including his own project of Christian nationalism in this case.
0: And yesterday, during this 9-hour prayer event on the National Mall, and is it significant that the Trump administration, they all were beamed in, whether it was President Trump reading from a Bible a few weeks ago, or Vance, or Rubio, or Hegseth?
3: Well, I think that obviously Trump couldn't even be bothered to produce a new video for this event. They just replayed the same video that they had produced for a previous Christian nationalist event called America Reads the Bible. And he could barely read the Bible in the video, I should point out. I think viewers should go take a look at it and see how haplessly he read the Bible verse and discussed it. But the fact that he went golfing instead, couldn't be bothered to show up at the event, nor could some of the top administration officials, shows that they don't care enough to be immersed in with the crowd, but they care enough to have the crowd provide the support for them. And I think, you know, if you're going to host an event like that, showing up in person is a truly significant thing for a politician. But to project that it doesn't matter enough to you, yet you expect this worship from the crowd is very telling.
0: I wanted to bring Bishop Barber into this conversation. Can you talk about what you participated in yesterday, Redirect 250, as a direct counselor to the Religious Nationalist Festival? The differences between a government-imposed prayer event or supported, taxpayer-supported, and a grassroots movement?
4: Well, thank you. First of all, Amy, let me say a little bit about this whole event, because yesterday, of course, many people were in Montgomery, Alabama, retracing the steps of Dr. King. We deeply supported it. I was actually at Yale graduating students in public policy and public theology that takes on this very kind of heresy that we saw in Washington, D.C. But prophets and preachers are supposed to be the conscience of the nation. We have plenty of scriptures that Donald Trump and them would never read that say that what we're supposed to do is challenge the nation to care for the least of these, the poor, the hungry, the sick, those who are pushed aside, the least of these, and the immigrants. Nothing was Christian about what we saw yesterday. And we have to challenge even repeating that it's Christian nationalism. It's not Christian nationalism. This is idolatry. This is heresy. This is a form of religious nationalism. This is Trump worship. This is trying to make someone a messiah figure. And it's very dangerous because the scriptures say, the scripture that Trump actually read yesterday is condemning of him and what they're doing, because it says that people are supposed to turn from their wicked ways. And wickedness in the scripture is when you hurt the poor, when you hurt women, when you mistreat the least of these. So I'm deeply offended as a person of faith for something like this to be done, because what we are supposed to do is, Dr. King once said, the church is supposed to be the thermometer of a thermostat of society, not the thermometer. We're not merely measure the temperature. We're supposed to change the temperature. And everything that he has done and his group has done is counter anything that Jesus said. Notice they never mentioned Jesus yesterday. They never mentioned justice yesterday. And that is the fundamental problem with what they're doing. Any gathering that in this moment is not saying anything about poverty and anything about the denial of voting rights and anything about taking people's health care away and anything about unholy war and anything about the mistreatment of immigrant brothers and sisters and claims to be Christian or religious is actually fundamentally flawed and blasphemy. I'm using some strong terms this morning, Amy, because that's where we are. And we have to stop calling it. They want us to call it Christian nationalism, but it is not. There's not. They did not base anything they did yesterday on Jesus. Jesus is the example of Christianity. And Jesus was killed by the state because he chose to stand up to the state and stand with the least of these. So not only is it a violation of the Constitution, as a clergy, as a public theologian, this is a violation of the basic principles of Christianity, Judeo-Christian traditions in itself. It is fundamentally wrong. And for them to say it took 200 years to raise up somebody as though he's some Messiah figure that's now been sent by God is ultimate blasphemy. It is ultimate idolatry. And we must challenge it, and the church must challenge it and stand flat for it. That's why today in D.C., we're preaching in front of the White House. We're having Morrow Monday. We're going from Saturday to Morrow Monday in front of the White House in D.C., standing up. Preachers are going to be preaching in front of the White House, following one of the great Jewish prophets, Jeremiah, who said, go down to the palace and tell the king, stop hurting people. Stop mistreating people. Stop murdering people. And so from Saturday, people by faith coming together saying we will not bow down to the sin of voter suppression. We will not bow down to the injustice of taking people's God-given right. To today, in front of the White House, we're going to be a direct challenge to what happened on yesterday. We're broadcasting on 25 different sites, and ministers leading clergy will be preaching the gospel and preaching a true faith and not allowing what we saw yesterday to even be claimed Christian. We can't even call it Christian. There's nothing Christian about what they did yesterday. That is human worship and idolatry and blasphemy and heresy at the worst form.
0: Sarah Posner, as the nine-hour prayer event, taxpayer-funded, happened on the National Mall, rededicating the United States to God, they said, President Trump once again threatened to destroy Iran, saying on Truth Social, for Iran, the clock is ticking, and they better get moving fast, or there won't be anything left of them. Time is of the essence, he wrote on social media. I'm wondering if you can talk about the piece that you wrote about what you said, evangelicals are working overtime to spin the Iran war, Sarah.
3: Well, white evangelicals are the most supportive religious group of Trump in general, and in particular of his war in Iran. Evangelicals for decades have been marinating in Christian Zionist theology and ideology, which holds that, in their view, America has a biblical duty to defend Israel, and in particular, defend Israel from aggression, both nuclear and otherwise, from Iran. So for decades, they have exaggerated Iran's access or ability to obtain a nuclear weapon and have been cheerleading Republican administrations since George W. Bush to attack Iran and wipe out its nuclear capability. And so for them, the war in Iran is not an illegal war. It is not an immoral war. It's an imperative to them. And they have supported Trump from the beginning. They have pushed Trump to do this even in his first term. So they look at the war in a completely different way than most of the rest of the nation does. They don't see it as an illegal foray that lacks congressional authorization and lacks the legal justification for a war. To them, Donald Trump is the savior of America and, in fact, probably the savior of Israel in their view. And they don't see the war as a strategic failure either, because they can't admit any strategic failure by their savior, Donald Trump. So for them, the war, looking at the war in the way that, say, Reverend Barber does, is just not part of their thinking.
0: Bishop Barber, if you can talk about President Trump taking on the Pope, Pope Leo, retweeting a picture of himself as Jesus Christ, though he said he thought it made it just look like He's a doctor. And also the 22-foot gold-covered statue of Trump raising his fist, known as Don Colossus, dedicated at the Trump National Doral Miami last week. One of the pastors, Mark Burns, defended it on social media, saying, let me say this plainly, this is not a golden calf.
4: Well, it's not. It's a golden image. It comes straight out of the book of Daniel when Nebuchadnezzar raised an image of himself and wanted people to bow. And the prophets, Shadrach, Meshach, Abednego, and Daniel said, no, we will not bow down to you. Remember, Saddam Hussein did something similar. I mean, this man is committed to being a strong man, and his followers are not Christian. They're not even evangelical. I have to say, I'm an evangelical. But evangelicalism in the Bible, according to Jesus, starts with good news to the poor, healing to the brokenhearted, recovery of sight to the blind, relief to the captive, and welcoming all those who've been unwelcome. There is so much sinfulness in this. When he put up that picture to worship, first of all, if he was a doctor, that's a bad doctor. I wouldn't go to the doctor. But trying to put himself as Jesus with bombers flying over the head, not a halo, but bombers. The Pope not only challenged him, but the church challenged him. All of the archbishops since Vatican II. Vatican II has said anyone promoting war that is talking about the annihilation of people, it is unholy. It is outside of even any concept of just war. War itself is unholy, particularly in a nuclear age. It is dangerous. It is immoral. What we see happening right now is time and time again in Scripture, we see places where worshiping of a person leads to the destruction of a society. And what he did, every church person, pierce of faith, should name that as a form of idolatry. I wrote about it. We talked about it at our national conference on what are the moral issues of this particular political moment. And it is extraordinarily dangerous, but we see it. We saw it in the Bible. We saw it with Pharaoh. We saw it with Nebuchadnezzar. We've seen it with Hitler. We've seen it with Saddam. We've seen it with so many people that attempt to mesh themselves, place themselves in some kind of a religious holiness. And what is most shameful about all of this is that those who would dare call themselves evangelicals are not even acting like biblical evangelicals. They're acting the opposite of it, which is why I refuse to call them evangelicals, because they want us to call it that name. We are in a moment where this president is playing with dangerous things. This is why the Pope said this. He said,
0: I'm just
4: preaching the gospel. The Pope said, I'm just telling him the gospel. And I'm going to continue to preach the gospel. And if that's what he's upset about, he'll have to remain upset, because the Pope said, I'm not backing up. And thank God that the Pope said that.
0: Bishop Ella, we just have 20 seconds, and I was wondering if you can just talk about the settling of your federal discrimination lawsuit against AMC Theaters, stemming from you going with your mother to the movie The Color Purple in 2023 in Greenville, North Carolina.
4: Well, yesterday we went back to the same theater, had the chair, had my mother, had 80-some people with disabilities. I can't talk a lot about the sum, but I can say we're saying to disabled people, you don't have to hide, you don't have to run. I've been in pain for 40 years, every minute of my life, and I refuse, like other disabled people, to be pushed to the side, to be turned away. Yesterday we went back to that same theater, went in with the chair, went in with the people, and looked at Michael Jackson on the big screen. And we're saying, everybody, come on out, regardless of what your different ability is. Don't be in the corners. Don't be in the shadows. Let people see you and know who you are. The laws protect you, and God loves you.
0: Bishop William Barber, President and Senior Lecturer of Repairers of the Breach, and Sarah Posner, author of Unholy, How White Christian Nationalists Powered the Trump Presidency and the Devastating Legacy They Left Behind. Coming up, Democratic Congress member Jamie Raskin has just introduced legislation to target corruption and President Trump's efforts to profit from the presidency. Back in 20 seconds.

0: Do you believe in his sweet sensation? Do you believe in second chance?
1: Do you believe in Rapture by Thurston Moore, performing years ago at Smith College? This is Democracy Now!, democracynow.org. I'm Amy Goodman. The Justice Department's considering settling President Trump's $10 billion lawsuit against the IRS. In January, the president and his sons filed suit seeking restitution from the federal government, alleging reputational and financial harm and public embarrassment as a result of the leaking of their tax returns by a government contractor in 2019. Now, a possible settlement is on the table where the president would drop his lawsuit in exchange for an agreement by the IRS to drop audits of the Trump family and their businesses, as well as the creation of a $1.7 billion fund to compensate people Trump claims were wrongly targeted by the Biden administration. The fund would reportedly be called the President Donald J. Trump Truth and Justice Commission, would be led by a Trump-appointed commission, Trump allies who could potentially file claims and be compensated, include the participants in the January 6th attack on the Capitol. The top Democrat on the House Judiciary Committee, Congressmember Jamie Raskin of Maryland, who is also a constitutional law scholar, calls the proposal an illegal political slush fund. Last week, Congressmembers Raskin and Senator Adam Schiff introduced the Protecting Our Democracy Act to curb the president's profiteering and corruption. For more, we go to Jamie Raskin, Congressmember from Maryland. Can you respond to, first, what is being proposed here, this $1.7 billion fund? Who would profit? And then talk about your bill.
2: Sure. Well, the $1.7 billion political slush fund in the Department of Justice may take the cake in terms of being the most thoroughly corrupt movement of the Trump administration after the billions of dollars that they've been getting through the crypto schemes and the foreign governments. But so let's go back to the beginning. The $10 billion lawsuit against the IRS is completely bogus. It's empty. It's vacuous. There's nothing to it. There was a private contractor who leaked reports of Donald Trump's tax returns that Trump had promised to make public, like every other president had done. He said, I'm going to release my tax returns. Then he said he wouldn't. The IRS didn't do anything, but this private contractor released some of the details, and he's in prison. He went to jail for it. There's no private right of action under the statute, and it's happened to lots of people. So the idea that it's $10 billion, that he's going to order the Secretary of the Treasury to order the IRS chief to give to him is ridiculous. There's just nothing there. So there's nothing to trade, but then they traded that mythical $10 billion they claim to be owed for dropping real criminal investigations into all of the corruption or some of the corruption that the Trump family's engaged in, and then also for the creation of this $1.7 billion slush fund. Well, there are 1,600 people that he's pardoned, and they want a $1.7 billion slush fund, which comes to $1 million ahead in terms of the Proud Boys, the Oath Keepers, the insurrectionists, with $100 million left over of taxpayer money to spread around in different ways. Congress never voted to appropriate that money. We control the power to spend. We never created that, and we never would. There's no way you could ever get that out of Congress. So they're using the judgment fund of the United States, which is for valid court verdicts against the United States or valid court settlements, to simply confer money on their private political militia, their street fighting militia, which went to battle for them on January 6, 2021. And what do you know, right before this election, they want to shower these people with $1 million ahead. I mean, it's just it's an outrage. It's a scandal. It's also unconstitutional because the 14th Amendment says in Section 4 that no money shall go to pay for insurrection or rebellion. Now, that, of course, was in the wake of the Civil War, but it's written in general terms. Basically, they're paying his insurrectionary army.
1: And you were there, Congressman Jamie Raskin, on January 6th, right, along with your daughter and your now son-in-law, taking shelter from the insurrectionists.
2: Oh, yeah. I mean, I remember it well. And this is all part of the whitewash and the attempt to sanitize what had happened. I mean, there were Republicans like Ted Cruz who were calling it terrorism. They lived through it. They saw exactly what happened. And they were basically saying, hey, guys, we went a little bit too far with this. This is dangerous. People died. Officers lost their lives. And now, you know, they're all with Donald Trump and saying it was a day of hugs and kisses and love. It sounds like Woodstock on Capitol Hill to hear them describe it.
1: So describe the bills that you have introduced.
2: Well, understand that opposing and dismantling the corruption of the Trump administration is going to be the work of a lifetime for a lot of people in politics. So this is a beginning. And we start with the emoluments clauses, which have been completely, you know, thrown into the gutter here. But what we're trying to do is codify the emoluments clauses to saying the president must report any money he's getting from foreign governments, like take the $400 million jet from Qatar. That's got to be reported within 72 hours, and then Congress must get together and vote whether or not to allow him to accept it or to turn it over to the U.S. government or to return it, because the Constitution says that nobody in federal government, much less the president, can receive a present, an emolument, which means a payment, an office or title of any kind, whatever, the Constitution says, from a king, a prince, or a foreign state without the consent of Congress. And he has never come once to Congress for the hundreds of millions and billions of dollars that he's been pocketing from foreign states. Our America First president, who is the biggest globalist who's ever served in the White House.
1: New financial disclosure forms released by the U.S. Office of Government Ethics show President Trump made between $220 million and $750 million in trades in the first months of this year, including purchases and sales of securities in companies like Microsoft, Meta, NVIDIA, Apple, and Goldman Sachs. Trump bought, according to NotUs, between $500,000 and $1 million worth of NVIDIA stock a week before the Commerce Department officially approved the sale of some NVIDIA chips to China, the Trump Organization claiming the investments are managed exclusively by third-party financial institutions, and neither Trump, his family, nor the Trump Organization plays any role in the investment decisions. Can you talk about this and stock trading by Trump himself?
2: Yeah, look, what we know now is that corruption is the whole purpose of the Trump administration. It's not like some eccentric peripheral thing. It's a vast money-making operation. And the cover story is what you were talking about before with Bishop Barber. I mean, you know, they've tried to conscript all of these religious figures to come in to give cover to the fact that they are looting the federal government. The $1.7 billion slush fund that they want to install at the Department of Justice, $1.776 billion, showing you exactly how arbitrary and random it is. They're just naming it after 1776. It's not related to anything that's actually owed to anybody. But that's political slush fund is just one of many political slush funds. They're turning the entire budget of the United States that was authorized and appropriated by Congress into a collection of slush funds. So the Board of Peace, for example, take that one. We still don't know whether it's public or private, profit or not-for-profit, registered in the United States, registered in another country. We don't know, but they gave $1.5 billion from the State Department, money that was set aside for disaster relief, to this Board of Peace. And they got $1 billion from Qatar, $1 billion from the United Arab Emirates, $1 billion from Saudi Arabia. It's the same thing with the Venezuelan oil. After that hit on Venezuela, then they created a political slush fund operated, I believe it's out of Qatar as well. Donald Trump is controlling that. So the whole idea is to seize as much of the federal budget as possible to put directly under his control. The whole thing is corruption, and nobody should be surprised that he's engaged in thousands of day trades. We've got to ban individual stock trades by members of Congress, by the president, by the vice president, the whole thing, because they have turned the government of the United States into a money-making operation. You may as well put a Wall Street ticker tape up around the Senate and the House of Representatives and the White House, because that's what they've turned into. It's all about insider information, exploiting insider information to make as much money as possible. Put your money either in a blind trust or in a mutual fund and leave it there, not single stock day trading by people who have all kinds of political inside information.
1: Very quickly, because I know you have to go, Eric Trump being on that trip to China, if you could respond, he's now saying he's going to sue Jen Psaki and MS Now over a report on a China trip based on a Financial Times report that said that he, while in the on the state visit in China, Eric Trump is linked to a company and the U.S. president's family exploring a deal with a Chinese chip maker that American lawmakers have warned is connected to the ruling party in China, Las Vegas-based fintech Alt 5 Sigma, which has financial links to the Trump family's World Liberty financial crypto business. Last month, signed a memorandum of understanding with a Chinese firm to build data centers in the U.S. Any knowledge about this?
2: I don't know anything about this one, other than to say that the response of President Trump and the Trump family and all of their enterprises to reports of their staggering, phenomenal corruption is to attack the media and sue the media. And they lose all of these cases. It's a form of distraction and a form of harassment, but they've brought suits against, you know, New York Times, Atlantic Magazine, ABC, CBS, you name it. And when they've got some kind of political control over them through the Federal Communications Commission, they're able to shake them down for millions of dollars. But for the media that can actually stand up to them, they win all these cases, and Trump and his family lose all these cases. But it makes it seem as if, you know, it's just some kind of contested dispute between two sides, when it's perfectly clear that they have corrupted the entire government. They've turned the presidency into an instrument of private profit making every day. It's like watching The Sopranos. You turn on just to see, well, what is the scam going to be today?
1: Maryland Congressmember Jamie Raskin, we have to leave it there. Top Democrat on the House Judiciary Committee has introduced a package of anti-corruption bills aimed at putting new checks on the White House. That does it for our show. I'll be speaking at the IFC in New York City as it plays the new film about Democracy Now, Steal the Story, Please, on Tuesday and Wednesday. Tuesday with V, formerly known as Eve Ensler. She'll be moderating the Q&A after the 6 o'clock film, along with the director, Tia Lesson. And on Wednesday, Nermeen Sheikh, Democracy Now! Co-host, will be moderating the post-film discussion at the IFC at West 4th and 6th Avenue. I'll be there again with the film's director, Steal This Story, Please.

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1: Hi, I'm Chris Matthews. I'm a social justice singer-songwriter based in the D.C. area. 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

0: and welcome to the Hudson Mohawk Magazine, broadcasting from the Sanctuary for Independent Media on the unceded homelands of the Mohican people in Troy, New York. I'm Sean Burnick.
1: And I'm Lennox Saputo. Today on the Hudson Mohawk Magazine, first, McDunley brings us coverage from the recent Beyond Plastics Lobby Day and rally at the state capitol. Then EP talks with City Council President Sue Steele, discussing both the lawsuit and pending legislation related to flock safety. Later on, we welcome back retired National Weather Service meteorologist Hugh Johnson for our weekly weather update. After that, we have Everybody Moves, a weekly series that profiles the migration stories of members of our community. And today we'll hear from Grace. Finally, James Mitchell, the founder of the community organization Young Futures, joins us on the show to talk about the interesting work they're doing in building community and making folks financially savvy. But first, here are the headlines.
0: A Times Union analysis of high-need school districts found that teacher turnover can play a pivotal role in student success. Wealth is the biggest predictor of how well students do in school, but among districts with similarly disadvantaged students, from those who live in poverty to those with disabilities or limited English proficiency, those with very low teacher turnover have strikingly higher results.
1: The state Democrats will provide additional resources to try to capture the North Country congressional seat being vacated by Elise Stefanik, with dairy farmer Blake Gundebine as a homegrown candidate. Democrats hope that Republican infighting and President Trump's fledgling popularity will enable them to win a seat that they've held for only 5 years since the Civil War.
0: Well, the Pine Hills Neighborhood Association has been pleased with Albany County's continued redevelopment of the former College of St. Rose campus in Albany. Their main priority is the fate of the 50 homes on the property. Most of the homes were converted to office space, which will make conversions back into residential uses difficult. They would like some of the houses to be used for individuals most in need.
1: Albany Mayor Dorsey Appleers says she is making progress in addressing the city's budget deficit. The city treasurer said that the 2025 fiscal year ended with a $19 million operation deficit, more than previously thought. The city also faces a $22 million deficit in the 2026 fiscal year. On Saturday, the mayor said her administration has been able to find almost $6 million in savings to address that deficit. She said she has controls in place to cut costs.
0: A coalition of environmentalists and community groups is asking a federal court to order stronger pollution standards for trash incinerators, which they say would be critical to protecting public health in communities around New Jersey, the Hudson Valley, and Long Island.
1: Veteran services will be available at the Troy Public Library, Lansing Park branch on Wednesday, May 20th from 12 p.m. to 4 p.m. Veterans can drop in for a confidential conversation with a VA about enrollment, claims, mental health, or just to say hi. That's it for the headlines.
0: Now, to our first story, Mark Dunley brings us coverage from the recent Beyond Plastics Lobby Day and rally at the state capitol. Different advocacy groups urged local politicians to pass the Packaging Reduction and Recycling Infrastructure Act. This is the second part of Mark Dunley's coverage of the rally.
2: On Monday, May 11th, several hundred people attended Beyond Plastics Lobby Day and rally at the state capitol in Albany. The Packaging Reduction and Recycling Infrastructure Act, known as PREA, would require producers of single-use packaging to reduce the amount by 30% over 12 years and ban 13 toxic chemicals from packaging. The bill has twice passed the state Senate, but the Assembly Speaker has refused to let it come up for a vote, despite having a majority of members as co-sponsors. However, a few days after the rally, the Speaker announced that the Democrat members of the Assembly would be reviewing the legislation in conference. The sponsors recently did an additional 38 amendments to the bill to help with its passage. In part two of our coverage, we hear from Dr. Charles Moon of the American Academy of Pediatrics, Chris Alexander of the New York State NAACP Conference, Assemblymember Deborah Glick, and Jay Bukowitz of the Peekskill NAACP.
3: It's time to pass the PREA in the legislature and send it on to the governor. Pediatricians like me know that plastic pollution is hurting children's health. And this legislation is part of how we create a healthier and safer New York where we can all thrive. Microplastics have been found in almost every organ of the human body. You saw that to great effect this morning with the Operation Game. These plastics carry toxic chemicals deep into our bodies and are part of the reason we're having a growing chronic disease crisis in our state. And it's expensive. In the U.S. alone, the health costs from disease and disability from plastics associated with chemicals exceed $920 billion. That's insane. It's contributing to our rising healthcare costs, and we must take action. This legislation will reduce pollution, reduce chemical exposures we experience in our daily lives, and create a healthier New York. So on behalf of many concerned healthcare professionals and the children and families we serve, I say we must pass PREA.
4: Pleasure to introduce Chris Alexander, the executive director of the New York State NAACP Conference.
5: Love the energy here today, because what this shows everybody in that building right there, that despite the roadblocks, despite the setbacks, we are going to continue to keep showing up, fighting for our communities, fighting for our families, and fighting for our future. I'm proud to be here with you all today. My name is Chris Alexander. I'm the executive director of the NAACP New York State Conference. And he is proud to stand alongside you as we advocate for cleaner, clean air, clean water, clean earth. Our communities are suffering. We come to this issue, and I always bring this up because I think it's important to focus our energy on the toxins that we are knowingly allowing to be put into our community, into our bodies. And I really, really want to make sure that people understand that when we diagnose the problem, when the people closest to it, the folks who have the overwhelming majority of waste management facilities and treatment plants in our communities, when we're saying, hey, we're getting poisoned and we have a problem and we're here to advocate for the solution, people have to listen. They've got to listen, because we keep showing up and you keep showing up. We know that this bill is long overdue. They know it's long overdue. And I'm going to tell you something, as somebody who's worked in these halls, who's fought for bills like this, of big visions of change, of systematic change here in Albany and across our state, we can win.
4: Okay, and let's get a big cheer going for our lead assembly sponsor, Deborah Glick.
6: You know, this has been a long journey, and we have worked diligently. Senator Harkin and I, who I must say is just a dream to work with, we have made significant adjustments to accomplish what we believe is the core principles of the bill. But make no mistake, no matter how much we try to address the concerns of industry, which we have done at every turn, they simply do not want to change how they operate. They have gotten away with years and years of pushing out more and more waste that cannot be disposed of. They know they are using chemicals that are harmful, and yet the American Chemistry Council has worked across the country to get the Trump EPA to say, you know what? You can pollute even more. It's up to the states to take the steps necessary to reduce our solid waste crisis, because the only ones who can change the packaging are the producers. So they have to come to the table and not just criticize and badger, but to actually participate in ensuring that the solid waste crisis is reduced. It's not going away, but they're the only ones who can actually make significant change. And their reluctance to do so is inexcusable, and frankly, at this point, unpatriotic. Using materials that we know are harmful to the drinking water across the state, and that's why some of the companies that are on the side of the Chemistry Council, the same folks who denigrated Rachel Carson a generation ago, are paying millions of dollars in settlements because they knowingly used chemicals that were going to befoul drinking water and cause health problems and, I might add, fertility problems across various states. But they see that as just a cost of doing business. Fortunately, too many of my colleagues continue to believe the nonsense that they are promoting, including the recent attempt to scare people that this is going to cost more at the grocery store. Spare me. There's no evidence in other jurisdictions that have taken appropriate steps, like all over Europe and in Canada, that it does increase cost to consumers. But they know that everyone is sensitive to that argument, so they throw it out there with no actual evidence that this bill will, in fact, increase costs, as if y'all aren't paying things now. You're paying for the disposal of more and more non-recyclable materials. They're winding up in the water. You have microplastic and nanoplastics impacting everyone's health, and they still are unwilling to accept that this bill must go forward.
2: Jay Bukowicz with
7: Welcome
2: Peaceville and ACP chapter.
7: Yeah, you can read it. I'm also representing Westchester Alliance for Sustainable Solutions. If anyone's been here a few years, you would recognize Courtney Williams. She would normally be here speaking, far more fiery and exciting. But here goes, okay? If you live in Peekskill, what happens is that you don't have to worry about the plastic packaging on your food. And you don't have to worry about it because you're already breathing it. Peekskill is next to the oldest of 11 incinerators in New York State. It's been there 40 years. Two generations of people in Peekskill have been breathing in microplastics. There's a neat thing about microplastics when you burn them, particularly with trash. Basically, the burning trash sticks to the microplastics. So you're just not getting microplastics. You're getting a real bang for your buck. You're getting cadmium, PFAS, all other things. There's a reason why they burn trash in Peekskill, because most of the people in Peekskill don't look like me. Most of the people in Peekskill are brown and black. And if you go to where the other 10 incinerators are, you'll find more brown and black people breathing in plastics.
8: Not right.
7: Today, for fiscal responsibility, because there's a budget, and it's interesting that we can be responsibly fiscally, but not responsibly ethically when it comes to the environment. Okay. Quite frankly, our environmental policy is morally bankrupt. Hopefully, our fiscal policy will not be. PREA will make a profound impact for people living in Peekskill. It'll take the poison out of our air. It'll keep the plastic out of the Hudson.
2: This has been Mark Dunley for the Hudson Mohawk Magazine.
1: We've just been listening to advocates asking for the passing of the Packaging Reduction and Recycling Infrastructure Act during a recent rally at the Capitol. The bill is pending in the Senate Finance Committee ahead of the legislative session's scheduled end on June 4th. We'll bring further coverage of the story in future segments.
0: On April 1st, the mayor declared a state of emergency to renew the Flock Safety ALPR camera contract, and in response, the Troy City Council is suing the administration over it. In this segment, City Council President Sue Steele discusses both the lawsuit and pending legislation related to Flock Safety.
9: On Monday, May 11th, the Troy City Council officially filed a lawsuit in the Rensselaer County Supreme Court around Flock Safety cameras and the mayor declaring a public safety emergency on April 1st to pay Flock's renewal contract. Today, we are talking to City Council President Sue Steele about the lawsuit. Council President, why did you file this lawsuit? And can you outline or go into a little more detail about what you are suing over?
10: The motion is to overturn the mayor's illegal state of emergency declaration in which she unilaterally paid Flock without the council's approval to spend taxpayers' dollars. And in our estimation, it's an important step towards restoring the balance of power at City Hall. It's not about politics or personalities. It's not in opposition to law enforcement either. It's more about transparency, accountability, and the laws that govern our elected leaders and local government. I mean, we live in a democratic society. There are two equal, co-equal branches of government. The mayor overstepped.
9: The Times Union quoted Mayor Montello's statement that said, "I believe there was a path to share this work collaboratively with the City Council to protect civil liberties while ensuring law enforcement has effective tools to keep our neighborhoods safe. Unfortunately, the City Council has chosen frivolous litigation instead of collaboration." Can you respond?
10: Well, first of all, there are two separate issues here. The litigation is concerning her steps

0: asking her to convene a group, including the police department, the mayor, the council, and representatives from Flock, to answer some of the questions that we had about the contract. And I also asked for a 30-day extension so that we could work out these questions and move forward collaboratively. The mayor chose to ignore that email. We heard nothing from her. And at that point, I said, okay, this contract is not valid. The mayor has unilaterally entered into it without proper authorization. So I directed the auditor to hold off payments to Flock until we resolved the questions that we had and until the contract was properly authorized. That's when she decided, I don't like what the council's doing. I'm the mayor. I'm calling a state of emergency.
1: So when you tabled the decision, it was a 7-0 vote. Can you just tell us a little bit more about what it means to have tabled that decision?
0: We heard from a huge amount of members of the public who had questions, had real concerns about how Flock handles the data that it captures from these cameras. Were they being shared with ICE? Were they being used in other nefarious instances? So we had the community concerns that needed to be addressed. There were similar questions from the council themselves that we needed answers to. And so rather than enact something that we were uncomfortable with, and rather than just deny the contract completely, we chose to table it in the hopes that we would get this information in the interim.
1: And at some point in there, according to the lawsuit, I think it starts somewhere around the first section, point 9, it said that you had tried to create a data security task force. But this task force idea, the parties agreed to do, but never came to be.
0: The mayor and I had met prior to that committee meeting night. I thought, and I believe she thought too, that we had agreed to this approach. After the table and the following day, I followed up with that email that I referenced, encouraging the parties to get together as quickly as possible. And that's when I did not receive any response.
1: The lawsuit also says that the mayor's use of her emergency powers is an end run around the legislative process. Could you just explain that a little bit?
0: I think it's reasonable to assume that an emergency is something that is beyond the norm, shall we say. The state executive law governs how emergencies are to be called at the local level. She clearly chose to declare an emergency when in fact there was no natural disaster. There was nothing other than the fact that she disagreed with our tabling the resolution and wanted to move forward with Flock as expeditiously as possible. And so there you have an instance where one branch of government is unilaterally imposing itself on the other branch or usurping the responsibilities of the other branch. And so it's really important for us to move this litigation forward to avoid a precedent where you would have in future instances, regardless of the mayor's politics, they could indeed continue this kind of end run and just act without the council. And so we feel that this lawsuit goes beyond Flock. It is really a critical legal matter that we feel very strongly about, and I'm hoping the judge does as well.
1: Council President Sue Steele, do you know anything about how this now plays out in the courts? Like, is there a timeline?
0: We don't have a timeline. I do believe we've been assigned a judge, but I'm not aware of a particular timeline.
1: And meanwhile, this points around Flock or decision-making still continues. On May 21st, you've invited Mary Pat Donnelly, the DA, the district attorney, and the police to the city council.

0: meeting, and then on June 4th, you're holding a hearing on Flock. Can you talk a little bit more about these upcoming meetings?
1: I think it's important to reiterate that the legislative process is a deliberative one. It's slow. It involves research, discussions, compromise. And so we will be moving forward on the 21st, meeting with these subject matter experts to get their input on what had been proposed as a local law. It doesn't mean that that law as proposed will necessarily be the end product. And so I think it's important for people to understand. There's been a lot of uproar about it, but they need to understand the process needs to work its way through. So the 21st is part of that process. It's when the committee meets and listens to input from both the public, from the law enforcement, and then there will be probably further private discussions as we try to take that input, tweak the law in some respect, and then there'll be a final version of that, and then we will have a public hearing on the 4th where people can continue to comment on that, and then there'll be a vote on the final product. It's a slow process, but it's an important process because it involves a lot of input, which is very necessary to come out with a law that addresses all of the concerns. And what we're trying to do here is balance the privacy concerns of the public with the needs of law enforcement and the tools that they need to conduct their business as well.
0: You all are trying to finalize some legislation that meets both of these needs. Do you feel like in declaring the state of the emergency, the mayor prefers not to have any oversight or legislation?
1: My read on her declaring the emergency was she did not like the path that the council was taking, and she wanted to stop it dead in its tracks. It's interesting to note that Flock as a company has been schooling local governments on the use of emergency declarations as one way to circumvent the process and to make sure their contracts are indeed continued. That is also concerning.
0: So, as this continues to play out, Council President, what do you want to leave our audience with today?
1: I think there's a lot of misunderstanding out there. We are not talking about getting rid of the cameras completely. We acknowledge that they have a use. They just also need to be regulated, and there needs to be proper reporting, accountability, transparency. We're not asking the police, we're not trying to tie their hands in any respect, but we are concerned about what we've heard in terms of how Flock itself handles this data.
2: Our producer, EP, that brought us this coverage of the Flock safety contract notes that currently it's unclear whether the administration will actually allow Troy Police to join the council on May 21st.
3: For those of you just tuning in, I'm Sean Burnick.
2: And I'm Lennox Saputo.
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2: And we now welcome the retired National Weather Service meteorologist Hugh Johnson for today's weather segment to discuss the recent surge in temperatures as we shift from spring into summer. Welcome to the show, Hugh.
4: Hey, Lennox, how you doing? Yeah, actually, I think we almost can say shifting from November in the summer, because last week we were talking about how chilly May was, mm-hmm. and now here we are at 90 degrees plus and looking for, you know, air conditioning, and now we're looking for a cold front to bring relief to the heat. So, yes, quite a change indeed.
2: So could you just expand on that? What happened to allow such a switch in the weather?
4: Oh, very good. Yes. Any remnants of the polar vortex went away last week. The jet stream reconfigured and a ridge popped up in the east, something that hasn't been doing too much of lately. And that allowed for the temperatures to really crank. There was already a lot of heat bottled up in the plains out west, and that kind of was able to shift on and right on into our area. It's our first 90-degree day in 278 days. It was August 13th of last year that we saw an official high of 90 at Albany. So it's been a long time coming, and we're going to have at least one more hot day to deal with, really hot day.
3: So have we seen anything like this sort of switch happen in the past?
4: Oh, yeah. It's happened. Actually, this is not that uncommon, Sean. A lot of Mays. I'll give you an example. 2017 was a kind of cool, rainy, maybe not quite as cool as this, but rainier. And on this very date, it hit 94 degrees. I know, because I ran the corporate challenge, or whatever the race is called, the big race down in to have it on this Thursday, and that was not fun to run when it was in the 90s. And also, in contrast to what happened on May 18th, 24 years ago on this day, folks, it snowed. You heard me right. We had a measurable snow in Albany, 2.2 inches by far, our latest snowfall on record. And I was part of the bust of that forecast that night. I didn't see it coming, but even the morning forecaster kind of missed it to it. Cold enough air just interacted with moisture, and bam, we got some snow. So it is amazing we can get snow on May 18th instead of days in the 90s.
2: And now that we have the heat, should we be on the lookout for strong thunderstorms?
4: Well, it's definitely, we got the instability, we got the juice for it. Shouldn't have any tonight on Monday night. Slight chance of one on Tuesday afternoon. One or two showers could pop the cap. There's a warm level that's preventing any cumulus from building up in the mid-levels of the atmosphere. There is a slight chance that that cap could break briefly, allowing for a quick shower or pop-up thunderstorm. Not severe, but any thunderstorm with lightning, of course, has to be taken seriously. But it'll be very, very isolated tomorrow. Slightly better chance on Wednesday, but even on that day, it looks like the cold front, and there is a cold front that's going to break this heat pretty quickly on Wednesday, comes in early enough that it looks to me that there'll be limited thunderstorm activity, much better chance south and east of here. But again, obviously, if you're out and you see dark sky and whatever, be on the lookout if you hear thunder, taken indoors, that kind of thing. But it does not look like a big threat with this upcoming next couple of days.
3: So we have Memorial Day weekend coming up. What can you tell us about the forecast for the next few days and that?
4: Let's talk about Memorial Day a minute, because I did a little breakdown of the holiday temperature. You know, the National Weather Service archive of holidays. Our warmest Memorial Day was 94 degrees set in 1981. Our coldest morning was 33 way back in 67. Coldest high 51 in 1953, which ironically was the last time we hit 100, but that wasn't until September. We've had over almost an inch and a half of rain 1956 on Memorial Day. So the only prediction I'm going to make about Memorial Day itself, because it is a week away, is we will not set any records with rain or temperature. Okay, so I'm pretty confident we won't have our hottest, coldest, or wettest Memorial Day. That said, unfortunately, the pattern we're in now will not be anywhere what's going to happen this weekend. It will be cooler, and there's going to be a front in the low-pressure area, another semi-cutoff low trying to reach us, and it looks unsettled. And I hate to be the bearer of bad news, but we've had – now, here's an interesting thing. We've had two Memorial Days with measurable precipitation. You have to go back to your early 80s to find three consecutive years where we've had measurable rain on Memorial Day. So – but the bad news is I think we will definitely get some rain over the holiday weekend, and it will be cooler, cloudier, 60s in the year 70. So as far as swimming, don't even try. Oh, by the way, I want to point out one thing. With this weather, people are tempted to go, of course, into lakes, but they're still cold because it takes them a long time to heat up. They're still in the 50s. So it's probably a good idea not to, no matter how hot you get, because you can get cold pretty fast, hypothermia. On the other hand, if you're like me, a senior citizen, you got to be careful in the heat because you haven't had time to acclimate. So be careful when you're doing physical activities. We're not quite reaching the threshold for advisories, heat advisories or warnings, but it's still a thing that if you go out and exert yourself, you're probably not used to it because we just haven't had any hot weather until now, and certainly in the month of May. But okay, so breaking down the week for you. Okay, so it's another scorcher on Tuesday. In fact, it looks like we'll break the record high of 91 set in 1981. We should get to 92, 3, or even 4 degrees. And then that very slight chance of a shower or thunderstorm late in the day. And then on Wednesday, closer to 80 as the cold front comes through midday with perhaps a passing shower or thunderstorm, but probably most of the day will be rain-free. And then it gets cooler, noticed to be cooler Thursday and Friday. Temperatures closer to 70. It's going to feel cool now because we've been having the 90-degree weather. Should be dry days. And then, unfortunately, on the weekend, right now I'm just going to call it chance of showers or a period of rain each of the 3 days of the holiday weekend. Timing is it's impossible right now. It won't necessarily be an entire washout, but there'll probably be some rain from time to time, unfortunately. Sorry to be the bearer of bad news for the Memorial Day weekend.
2: It's quite hot now, but we have this evolving weather event. That's the El Nino. Do you have any information on what we should expect from that? And just in a minute.
4: Yeah, not the El Nino. We can't blame El Nino for the bad weekend. If that's what you're trying to get to, Lennox. It's really still evolving. It really won't see the real deal until like late in the summer, early fall, but it looks like we'll definitely get an El Nino. The 50-cent question is, will it be strong or super? And that's where it comes down to, and that could make a difference in our winter. If we have a strong El Nino, we could end up still getting a lot of snow. A very strong super El Nino, probably not. So, but we'll have time to look at that. We got months ahead, and I don't think that's going to have an influence on our weather in the next week or even into the early summer. But it does look a little unsettled, definitely Memorial Day weekend, and I really feel bad about that.
3: Well, I think that's all the time for the show, for the segment. Thank you for coming on, Hugh.
4: Have a great Memorial Day weekend. See you in 2 weeks.
3: You too, Hugh.
2: You too.
4: All right.
2: And now, Grace is a UAlbany alumni living in the Capital District, whose parents moved to the U.S. from China in the 1990s. She shares her family's migration story in this week's Everybody Moves segment with Sierra Patel.
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9: How would you like to be identified on the radio?
10: My name is Grace, and I use she, her pronouns. I'm from Brooklyn, New York. I was born here, raised here. Both my parents are from China, and I have a sister, an older sister by 7 years, but both of us were born in the U.S.
9: Okay, awesome. How did you end up in the capital region?
10: I went to UAlbany, University at Albany, for about 3 semesters. Originally, like when I first went into university, and that's how I ended up in Albany specifically.
9: And what is your family's migration story?
10: Around the, I want to say early 1990s, that's when my dad had immigrated from China. He's from Shanghai, but he lived in Hong Kong, worked in Hong Kong for about like 8 years of his life before moving to the US. But he already had family here that I moved a few years prior to him. When he went to Hong Kong, his older sister, or my aunt, she went off to the U.S. or to New York first. And then he brought my mom along a few years later.
9: How has growing up been for you with your parents from China and you being brought up in America?
10: I'd say growing up, especially like in Brooklyn, it hasn't been that bad at all. Even though, yeah, I am a minority, I'm very lucky to live in a place that has very, like, a very, very popular, like, populous with a lot of like Chinese Americans specifically. There are a lot of immigrants from China in Brooklyn, around like the South Brooklyn area. So I never really felt too lonely or like my culture was represented or like I was the odd one out. And again, I'm very lucky to have that experience. Yeah, we celebrate Chinese New Year or Lunar New Year every year, which actually had just passed. That's probably the one I remember the most. That's, you know, been the most consistent throughout my childhood and even till this day. Yeah, I think that's honestly the only like tradition or holiday I can remember doing. Everything else within our culture is very like, you know, day to day. Very day to day. There aren't things I would necessarily like think that are out of the ordinary. I have visited China a number of times in my life. As a child, I would go back to my mom's hometown, which is called Guangzhou. It's in the south of China. And I was very young, so I don't remember much. But I do have pretty fond memories looking back. I would just honestly see my aunts and my cousins from my mom's side there. They just take me around doing, you know, like local activities, grocery shopping, like nothing too exciting. And then the last time I visited in my childhood was when I was 10. And I didn't visit again until I was 18. So about, I want to say 2 to 3 years ago. And I've been back to China at least or once a year since then. And the past like 2-3 times I've been back to China, I really enjoyed my time there. I like that I'm older now and I really get to notice a lot of cultural norms there that obviously I wouldn't have caught as a child. I will say my first time back to China as an adult, like when I was 18, I had mixed feelings about China. I think it's very different from like living in the West. Obviously, you know, other than the it was obvious, you know, they speak a different language, they dress differently. They have different values. Values that I'm obviously not used to, especially like because I've grown up around Americans primarily.
9: Have your parents shared their stories with you about their home or while they were growing up back in China?
10: Shared a few, nothing too extensive, but I do know that my dad, he grew up in Shanghai, right? He's Shanghainese, but he grew up like relatively poor. I think I'm pretty sure he was born the same year as like a famine had started in China. He grew up relatively poor and he would just tell stories about like going to school, but nothing too memorable, honestly, because a lot of it is just like very general. Or he'll maybe say it as a joke, especially if like I'm talking about my life. For my mom, she grew up better off than my dad did, for sure. My mom grew up in like south of China, Guangzhou, where my grandma was a professor, and then my grandfather from my mom's side was an engineer. So my mom had a very like comfortable life by all means. We never really go there as a family. It will come up, I think, especially in the past, I want to say like 6-7 years, you know, with the political climate in the US also becoming more and more tense. The conversation is bound to come up, and especially because I'm older now, but my parents and I have very differing political views and beliefs, and part of it is because, you know, we grew up with different values, like traditional values, and grew up literally during different times under different regimes.
9: And how was it like growing up with or in such an environment?
10: When I was like a very young child, obviously I wouldn't really understand a lot of the things you're saying. Those are my parents, I'll just listen. And then when I reached the end of middle school, beginning of high school, that's when I started having my own opinions, you know, meeting more people, just learning more in general. And that's when I started clashing with my parents a lot more in terms of our political values, our beliefs. We've learned how to like not talk about politics at this point, because I think we all know in this house that's just not going to end well.
9: How do you navigate with your identity? What would you say about having a dual identity in a way?
10: It was never, I will admit, I think growing up, like until I was in college, I never thought too much about my identity. I didn't have to, you know, growing up in Brooklyn, and when I went to high school, I'm pretty sure the racial demographic was like 60% Asians. I literally never had to feel like I stood out growing up, which again, I'm very lucky to have that experience. Going away for college or university in the capital region, but that, I think that was the first time I really felt conscious of my race. I think it's just a lot less diverse in the capital region compared to what I'm used to. But growing up as second generation, you know, with my parents being from China and having very different values from me, admittedly, I will say I felt some resentment about that. And it's only increased the past like 2 years as I've, you know, I've gotten older, and I've not only have I developed my own like opinions more, but you know, I just do things more, literally.
9: And how would you feel about the idea of home? Like, do you equally feel connected to your parents' country of origin as the US?
10: No, I really don't. And part of it is because I spent my entire childhood in the US. Well, I was born here, raised here, everything. You know, visiting China once in a while, that's not enough to cultivate a sense of home. Even when I do visit China, it always feels like I'm just traveling there. I'm visiting, but it's not necessarily home, and I don't think it ever will feel like home. And that's not a bad thing. I just think the societies are so different. China just feels, it feels too different from New York City. Again, I'm not used to being somewhere culturally homogenous. Like when I remember my first time going back to China after a while when I was 18, I told my mom, I was like, I'm honestly a little uncomfortable. Like there's a lot of, why is everyone, it sounds awful, but it sounds really like awful to say, but I was like, why is everyone Chinese? Like I'm not used to only seeing Chinese people, maybe like sprinkle in a few tourists, but you know, I'm not used to that. And my mom was like, no, but this is how it's supposed to be. Because that's how she grew up. And she was like, shouldn't you feel more comfortable seeing people who like look like you or, you know, similar to you? And I was like, honestly, not really. Like, it just feels uncanny almost. And I miss having people from of different backgrounds.
9: Is there anything that we didn't talk about that you'd like to maybe add or share with the listeners about your experience as a migrant, second gen migrant?
10: Yeah, I think I'd like to go back to the point I made about having a lot of resentment towards my heritage, like specifically my Chinese heritage, clashing with my American upbringing. I feel like because me and my parents have such different values, I've internalized a lot of what they have said, you know, even if I think I can hear things that they say and acknowledge that, hey, like that's really harmful or that honestly is just really insensitive to say, but I'm sure I've internalized a lot of it. And as I've gotten older, I've seen how it impacts my relationships in particular, both platonic and but especially romantic. Growing up, my mom, growing up and still now actually, my mom always would tell me to never like a man more than they like you. And that honestly might be something that a lot of people of color hear from their mothers. Yeah, but it's always made me withhold a part of myself from my relationships. And I never thought too much about it until recently. My mom would always tell me like, love doesn't actually matter. Like growing up, she would tell me like, that's American, that's Western like propaganda. Love isn't really that important at the end of the day. There's a lot of logistics that go into it and love is the least important one. And now that I'm older, I understand like logistics are important, but I think the lack of importance she placed on feelings, it's very traditional. I've noticed that in a lot of traditional like marriages in China, at least, a lot of households stay together because you know, they do what's best for the household. I don't want to say they all like sweep things under the rug, but while in the West, I think a lot of people in relationships prioritize their own well-being, how loved they feel personally as individuals. I think in a lot of Chinese marriages, it's always about how this will affect the family. Obviously, you should consider like your entire family when you think about your family, your decisions in your relationship, if you have a family with them. I think, you know, everything in moderation, it is important for people to cultivate like their own sense of like love in a relationship. I don't necessarily agree with like giving up what you want to feel loved in a relationship just to keep things like together. It's already this unspoken expectation that like they will be with me when they get older. Not that I have a problem with that, but it's something I've noticed that I think a lot of parents in Western families don't really want to burden their children. They want their children to really have their own life, whereas in Chinese culture, family is more like a collective.
2: And more stories from this weekly show, Everybody Moves, at mediasanctuary.org. If you'd like to share your own immigration story, reach out to us at hmm@mediasanctuary.org.
3: Young Futures is a community organization focused on creating unique art and educational programs that promote the conversation of health and wellness. The organization's founder, James Mitchell, joins us on the show to talk about the various initiatives that the group is currently working on. Welcome to the show, James.
11: Good evening, everyone. Good evening. Thank you for having me.
2: Good evening. So Young Futures started in 2012, and the focus then was on giving out donations such as winter coats, but the organization has evolved a lot since then. So could you just give us a very brief background on Young Futures?
11: Absolutely, absolutely. And I just want to confirm everyone can hear me well and fine.
3: Mm-hmm. We can hear you.
11: Okay. Okay, awesome. So yes, in that date, 2012 is really a conception date, right? We really, in 2012, I started off by, as you mentioned, giving away coats. And for me, it was just a need that I saw there was a void that I saw needed to be filled. And really just started out the trunk of my car and through my own closet, giving away coats. And that lasted for about 3 years with other organizations. We was able to give away about 350 coats throughout the winters from 2012 to about 2015, 2016. And then, yes, we started at that point. we started to transform into doing more communal work. And a lot of it was really started in my home with my own family. My daughter would do creative projects and want to see them duplicated out in the world. One of them specifically was she designed a pair of white canvas sneakers that I bought for, you know, maybe about $6-7 to wear with a pink shirt. And when they started to get a little worn, she asked, hey, can we paint them? And at the time, she was about 6 years old, so we painted them. She's not an artist at her strong suit, but she did her very best. And I remember wearing the shoes, and I could vividly see the emotions she emoted from me wearing the shoes, and people stopping me on the street and say, oh, cool shoes and stuff like that. So 2012 was when we really started to bring those ideas to life. Excuse me, 2015 is when we started to bring those ideas to life and say, hey, I want this same experience, these same kind of feelings and the same dialogue happening in other homes. So at that time, we created art projects that was really about starting conversations. I always tell people, Young Futures, though I'm the founder, a CEO, if you want to give a title, the organization belongs to the community, you know, because we try to find, as I said, needs that voids that need to be met, and we do our best to meet those goals or those needs. So yeah, very much a community-based organization. And from there, we started to incorporate education into our activities. So from 2017, when we first started doing the name of that sneaker project was titled Art and Soul, spelled S-O-L-E. We started to do that with local organizations here in the Capital District, facilitating programs at the barn where we would just open up space and encourage people to stop by. And that turned from us having pop-ups to us having weekly programming that lasted from about 2017 all the way into 2019. Every week at a specific location, first few years at the barn, then eventually at the African American Cultural Center, now the Alice Moore Black Art Cultural Center. And, you know, that was really, at that time, I wasn't doing it necessarily for business purposes. But I realized, again, if you look at any, you know, 101 business, they say find a void and address it. And I, at some point, I realized that's what we were doing. And we really just started to focus on that, be attentive that, hey, we are doing something that's creative, that is needed, and people are really, really excited to experience and be a part of. And out of that, you know, that transition from doing weekly programs that was just focused on community conversation between parent and child and art, we were able to step back and create a curriculum that incorporated art but taught financial literacy.
3: Hmm. And the financial literacy program that you offer is quite interesting. Could you talk us through some of the topics of discussion and activities undertaken by the young people who participate?
11: Absolutely, absolutely. And one of the things I always tell people is, you know, financial literacy, if we poll a room of 100 people, 100, you know, I would say 99 of them would say financial literacy is something they wish they were taught as an adolescent, as a child. So one of the ways that that was one of the needs that we realized, hey, we wanted to address. But truthfully, it was something that in my own personal life that I realized I wanted to address first. So when the pandemic started, I had all of these art supplies in my room. I remember looking around and realizing, like, oh, things are changing, and I have always been aware of financially conscious, but I still needed to practice things that would brought me, you know, generated more income, or maybe reduce my expenses a little bit. And I started to look, how could I, as I'm learning this stuff, how could I also teach it to youth? So we started to, you know, obviously use a lot of those art activities that we were already doing, and realized that there were specific topics that we wanted to get out and speak about. First and foremost was that financial literacy. Again, that same room of 100 people, if we polled them, maybe only about 80% to, you know, I would even say 60% would know what financial literacy actually is. So we, our curriculum follows a stair-step progress, if you will. We initially start off talking about just that, financial literacy. Also, money mindset, helping young folks and their parents understand that the way you look at yourself and the way you look at money are going to mirror how much you do or don't have, right? And not so much as a tangible thing, but how you interact with what you do and don't have. Right. I like to tell folks that since 2021, I probably make less money than I did when I had my job, but I have access to a lot more money now that I understand how to utilize it in a different way. So we start off with that topic of just understanding money, understanding what financial literacy is in the small, simple ways you can practice it. But then we go on to teaching youth about money personalities and budgeting, right? I joke that because I was so good at budgeting, people always assumed I made a lot more money than I did, right? My first two cars, I bought out cash, but not because someone gave me a load amount of cash, and they were not great cars, might I add. But, you know, I remember saving my money, working two jobs, you know, doing side gigs to raise that money, and was able to make large down payments on my first car. You know, so that was something I always knew about myself. If I needed to get something or wanted to get something, I could get real disciplined and start to save. I could cut costs in areas that I needed to get the thing that I needed. Not that I would advise my younger self now to save all that money up and put a large down payment on it now that I know what I know. But again, that trait stayed with me, and I knew that that was something that we wanted to teach. So as I said, going through money personalities and teaching about budgeting, and then teaching youth about what banks are and how to utilize them to their benefit. We talk about, you know, interest. Right, we're having conversations with 6, 7, 8 year olds about that very concept of, hey, you put a little bit away and leave it there, so much more will grow from it. And that continues from interest to, we talk about home ownership, credit, and then eventually we talk to them also about how to invest in the stock market as well, in a very simplified way, but again, just to have that positive interaction with these concepts, opposed to growing up and learning them as they bump on your head.
2: Yeah, and there's this upcoming financial literacy art show on May 23rd. What should folks expect to experience from during this show? Is it in a minute?
11: Yep. Mm-hmm. Yeah, so this is the combination. So our curriculum runs for 10 weeks. So the first 9 weeks, they go through learning all of those lessons that we just talked about, and they do an art activity to help them understand the concept. So equity, we make candles. Talking about banks, they paint a bank. Learning about budgeting, they get a large canvas and they have to budget the paint that they have to make a nice piece. Mm-hmm. So at the end of those 9 weeks, we do an art show where we invite the community to come out. We ask for a ticket purchase of $5 to $15 or even donations. And then individuals get raffle tickets. And those raffle tickets...
12: Can you endorse any prices on the show?
2: Oh, yeah, I just had to mention that we cannot endorse prices on the show.
11: Oh, okay. long story less long, folks, get raffle tickets, and those raffle tickets
12: will allow... No, we cannot endorse any raffle tickets, sorry.
11: Oh.
12: We're a non-commercial.
11: Individuals pretty much walk away with art, and the children make money from the art that they create.
2: Okay, brilliant. And what time is the show going to be?
11: That show starts at 12:30. The art giveaway starts at about 1, and really just it's an opportunity for the youth to see community come out and support them, as well as give them an opportunity to see their work be valued, not just in encouragement, but also in dollars.
2: Okay, and finally, is this going to be at the Alice Moore Cultural Center as well?
11: Yep, 135 South Pearl Street, Saturday, May 23rd.
3: And that's our show. We hope you've enjoyed this episode of the Hudson Mohawk Magazine. I'm Sean Burnick.
2: And I'm Lennox Aputo. Our engineer is Sina Bazilahiki. 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
1: 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I lie, and Brother Rabbit, of course, you better kiss your father.

make life move again. I'm in the groove again, taking a chance on love. I'll walk around with a horseshoe